That's how the Grateful Dead opened up their show in Tampa, Florida on December 18th, 1973. And that is how the CD track one, disc one starts off with Tennessee Jet. Hey, I'm Corey. This is the official tapes. It's a Grateful Dead radio program where we explore these official releases that have been released out of the Grateful Dead's vault. Now, going back to 1993, this is when the Grateful Dead started having these archival releases. Dick LaValla was kind of the guy who spearheaded this project. And in 1993, Dick's Picks Volume 1 was released. And that was a show from December 19th, 1973 at Curtis Hickson Hall. And so all good things come to those who wait. So in 2026, with Dave's Picks Volume 58, we get the previous night, 12-18-1973, Curtis Hickson Hall in Tampa, Florida, from Dave's Picks Volume 58. Dick LaValla, Grateful Dead archivist for many, many years. And then, of course, the archival series release was named after him with the Dick's Picks series. You can go on over to our website, officialtapes.com. Go on over to the LaValla section. That is LATVALA. Dick LaValla, he lived in Hawaii from mid-70s to the mid-80s, and he just listened to Grateful Dead shows. And then he would take notes on these Grateful Dead shows. And then in the mid-80s, not only did he do a geographical change, but he also had a career change. He actually started working with the Grateful Dead. And then in the mid-90s, early 90s, that's when the archival releases started coming out, and he used these notes to kind of decide on what shows he wanted to release. So really interesting information. We took all these handwritten notes and we transcribed them, and you can read these transcriptions at the LaValla section at officialtapes.com. Big question that really since 1993, the toss-up between 12-18-73 and 12-19-73, what would be the inaugural Dick's Picks series release? 12-19 won out because Dick LaValla said because of this version of Here Comes Sunshine. This is Here Comes Sunshine, recorded 12-19-73 in Tampa, Florida. This is the official tapes.

0: This is the official tapes, and that is the Grateful Dead. Well, Here Comes Sunshine from December 19th, 1973, Curtis Hickson Convention Hall from Tampa, Florida. You can find that track on the original, the first Dick's Picks series, Dick's Picks Volume 1. And there was a lot of promotional copies, not only to promote the Dick's Picks series, but also just sampler CDs and whatnot. And a unique note about that track, Here Comes Sunshine. Yeah, you can find that on Dick's Picks Volume 1. But that particular version is from a release titled A Glimpse from the Vault, which was released in 1996. When I flip over the CD cover, it had a Best Buy logo on there. So I'm sure it was some type of promotion with the big box store, electronics store, Best Buy. And how about a purchase, huh, for Dick's Picks series? Dick LaValle was the Grateful Dead archivist for many, many years. That is something that was released on Dick's Picks Volume 1. You fast forward to 2026, and archival releases still continue to come out of the Grateful Dead's vault. Now we're up to Dave's Picks Volume 58, the 58th volume in the Dave's Picks series. And during the long, strange trip, the torch has been passed on to David Lemieux. He is the current archivist and legacy manager for the Grateful Dead. David Lemieux actually asked Dick LaValle, how did it come about when you decided to release the 12/19/73 show? I mean, there seemed to be a little bit of a competition because 12/18 and 12/19, same venue, just back-to-back nights, were kind of equals. And Dick LaValle said, yeah, they were equals, but really what won out and why 12/19 was the inaugural Dick's Picks release was because of that track, Here Comes Sunshine. But still, equally as important shows and great listening shows, great shows to listen to. And the other thing about the Dick's Picks series, they always tried to release shows that weren't really always heavily circulated. So the 12/18 Tampa show had a little bit more circulation, and so they wanted to kind of dig a little bit deeper and get shows that weren't really out into the mainstream. And then kick it up a couple notches with the archival releases. Now these releases are going to the masses with the Dave's Pick series, Dick's Pick series, massive box sets, and we try to keep up with all of it here at the Official Tapes World Headquarters. So doing a little special or a highlight of Dave's Picks Volume 58, they come out with four volumes each year for the Dave's Pick series. And something cool about the second quarter release of the Dave's Pick series is they come with a bonus disc. And on this bonus disc includes a show from December of 73 at Atlanta, Georgia. And they try to get as much releases out as they can and much recordings as you can, but they were able to slide in some of the Omni show on disc number 2 for Dave's Picks Volume 58, as well as the bonus disc. And we're going to get into that.
1: This is a cassette player with a little cassette in here. There's nothing written on it, so we'll just have to play it to see what it is.
2: Official releases from the Grateful Dead's vault. This is the official tapes.

This is the official tapes. Grateful Dead radio program where we explore the official releases from the Grateful Dead's vault. And the latest release out of the Grateful Dead's vault is Dave's Picks Volume 58. David Lemieux, Grateful Dead archivist and legacy manager for the Grateful Dead. Up to volume number 58 when it comes to Grateful Dead archival releases. And that is Eyes of the World going into Morning Dew, recorded on December 12th, 1973 at the Omni in Atlanta, Georgia. The Grateful Dead performed at that particular venue about 24 times.

0: 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As the Grateful Dead continue to have releases out of the vault, the Long Strange Trip continues, and part of the Long Strange Trip is the radio program, The Official Tapes.
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1: 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Admission to this event is free. The concert will take place at Illini State Park, Marseilles, Illinois, at the bandstand adjacent to the main parking lot. The date will be Saturday, May 16, 2026, from 1 until 8 p.m. Scheduled musical performances include John and Will, Chris Farrell, Lovers Canyon, the Gaffney Davis Band, Franklin's Band, and Salida and Friends. There will be vendors on site, and 10% of the vendors' gross sales will be donated to the Illini State Park Foundation to support park upgrades and enhancements that will help provide for a positive experience for every visitor. Donations from attendees are also welcome. We invite you to bring a lawn chair, your family, and your friends, and enjoy an inviting atmosphere of the Illini State Park while listening to some excellent live music. Performer biographies will be posted on Facebook soon. 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The LaSalle County chapter of the National Organization for Women will be sponsoring a Register to Vote session on Saturday, September 12th, from 10 a.m. until 2 p.m. at the Trinity Lutheran Church, located at 717 Chambers Street, Ottawa, Illinois. 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

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This show's called Downtown Soulville. I'm Mr. Finewine. I'll be here for an hour spinning Soul 45s, and boy, oh boy, do I have some good ones for you tonight. First record I have queued up is an early Aretha Franklin 45 on the Columbia label, way before she started doing that famous Atlantic record stuff with Jerry Wexler.

The Downtown Soulville radio program, WFMU. In the background, Bobby Gregg and his friends. This is called Potato Peeler. That's what happens when you run out of song titles. You start calling your songs things like Potato Peeler. Bobby Moore, Let's Prove Them Wrong. Gary U.S. Bonds, kind of an obscure side of his. He had many hits, but that wasn't one of them. Sarah Jane, the name of that record. Little Nicky Soul did You Said, early Aretha Franklin effort. I Can't Wait Until I See My Baby's Face. And the instrumental with the laughter at the beginning was called Malty Papa by Heavy and the Soulmates. Got some Detroit soul queued up by a woman named Patty Young on the Ernst Strat label. Don't think I've ever played this before. It's called Head and Shoulders Above the Rest. 60s Detroit soul at its best.

Downtown Soulville radio program, WFMU. This record in the background is called Tootsie. At least I think that's how it's supposed to be pronounced. It's T-U-T-Z-Y by the Wayne Powell Octet. Servicemen did Sweet Magic. Edith Brown out of Chicago on the Four Brothers label. You Think Love is Something to Play With. Senator Jones, New Orleans sound. Do You Love Me? And then a couple Detroit records before that. Johnny Hampton, Not My Girl, and Patty Young, Head and Shoulders Above the Rest. So last week I played a record about a duck. It was called Quack, Quack, Quack. And it inspired me to pull out a couple more duck records for this week. I got two duck records, duck-related records, coming up. Then some non-duck-related records afterwards.

Now listen to me, Vera. If you don't slow that feeling down, here's what I'm gonna do. I'm gonna take out the radiator, gonna take the wires off the generator. If that don't keep you home with me, I'll take out the boat regulator. I'll go and I'll take out the steering wheel, take a stick and knock out the front windshield. 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If that don't keep you home, it sure will make you late.

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That is all I'm going to do. Child, got to do much more for you. Take off the two front fenders. Take a stick and knock out all the other windows. Take off the wheel.

In that last set, you got two car records and two duck records. How do you like that? The car records, Sir Lattimore Brown, Cruise On, Fanny Cruise On, and Joseph Bowman, Fairlane Vera. Both of those answers to the huge Wilson Pickett hit, Mustang Sally. You know, there are a couple other answers to Mustang Sally that I've played on the show before. There's Eldorado Susie. There's Eldorado Katie. I think I'm forgetting something, too. But Sir Lattimore Brown, Cruise On, Fanny Cruise On. Fanny's ride was a cougar. Joseph Bowman, Fairlane Vera, with some elaborate things he's going to do to undermine her driving ability. Marsha G, which is not really her name. I don't think anyone knows who sings that song, The Peanut Duck. It was an unmarked acetate that someone from England found decades ago and then put it out as a 45 using the name of a real singer, Marsha G, but that's not her. The Peanut Duck, a crazy dance record. Before that, The Duck, Willie Hutch. Downtown Soulville show, Soul 45s every Friday for an hour. Got a real slow one queued up by a singer I really like named Kip Anderson. This is called I Went Off and Cried.

0: that's going to do it for another week's Downtown Soulville show. Thank you so much for listening. In the background, the Pennsylvania Players Orchestra with The Cat. Phil Flowers did Where Did I Go Wrong? David Will, I Remember You. Elliot Small, a very obscure New Orleans 45 called Cherry. Eula Cooper, Shake Daddy Shake, and that slow one, Kip Anderson, I Went Off and Cried. Stay tuned for Nate the Cat.
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11: Hey, it's Craig Bailey, your host for an hour of music by Pink Floyd every week on Floydian Slip. Back in the 70s, David Gilmour of The Floyd felt a need to step back from the band, put out a solo album in 1978, right between Floyd's Animals and The Wall. Got a cut from that, as well as much more, coming up on the next Floydian Slip. 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

0: 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Hot dogs!
1: There is no dark side in the moon, really. 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

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This is Floydian Slip, your weekly hour of Pink Floyd. I'm Craig Bailey. This is show 1570. Coming up on this broadcast from the dark side of the moon. Got a cut from Wish You Were Here. In fact, a demo from that 1975 album. Music from Obscured by Clouds, some solo stuff by David Gilmour, Roger Waters, our Floydian slip-up. Let's start out this week's broadcast with Pink Floyd from The Wall. Hallelujah.

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1: The simplicity of the Floyd is really almost hard to talk about because it is so simple. 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

0: Floydian Slip, your weekly hour of Pink Floyd. I'm Craig Bailey with Show 1570. Music from Obscured by Clouds, 1972. Not a surprise, maybe, that song was written by keyboardist Rick Wright and guitarist David Gilmour. Some nice piano and guitar interplay on Mudmen. Began the show this week with Music from the Wall, 1979. It was Mother. Still to come on this broadcast from the dark side of the moon. Got a demo from Wish You Were Here. That's from the 50th anniversary edition of that album. Came out the end of last year. Got some solo stuff as well by David Gilmour. Our Floydian slip-up, that's when we play something not by Pink Floyd, but something with a connection. Lost a pretty big name in the world of music recently with a Pink Floyd connection, albeit a minor connection. We'll play something from that artist coming up on the slip-up. And we'll take you back to Roger Waters' In the Flesh solo tour from around the turn of the century. That's coming up next.
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8: 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The concert will take place at Illini State Park, Marseilles, Illinois, at the bandstand adjacent to the main parking lot. The date will be Saturday, May 16th, 2026, from 1 until 8 p.m. Scheduled musical performances include John and Will, Chris Farrell, Lovers Canyon, the Gaffney Davis Band, Franklin's Band, and Salida and Friends. 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Donations from attendees are also welcome. We invite you to bring a lawn chair, your family, and your friends, and enjoy an inviting atmosphere of the Illini State Park while listening to some excellent live music. Performer biographies will be posted on Facebook soon. 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

0: An hour of music by Pink Floyd every week. This is Floydian Slip, show 1570. I'm Craig Bailey. That's Roger Waters, out solo from about 25, 6, 7 years ago. From In the Flesh, his tour, double album came out in 2000. Dogs, we heard, going back to the Animals album from 77. Roger's son, Harry Waters, looking for his father's sound alike. We were talking about this a few weeks ago on the program. Harry Waters is launching a Pink Floyd tribute called Legacy. And the most interesting part is they were taking open auditions for their vocalist. Now, don't get your hopes up. If you didn't get your tape in, the audition window is closed. Deadline was the 30th of April. But they were taking tapes, and they claimed that they were going to hire their vocalist based on what they got. Now, I would be willing to bet they are slogging through a lot of bad tapes. I thought about sending in my own. I can't sing at all. But I wasn't available anyway during the tour dates. I've got to be here to play Floyd on the radio. But they are planning 20 weeks of tour beginning in February. And we'll see if it all comes together and how the audition process works, who they ended up with the vocalists. I'd love to see them. Legacy, the Pink Floyd tribute from the Harry Waters Band, launching in the new year.
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0: All things Pink Floyd. This is Floody and Slip, show 1570. I'm Craig Bailey. That's this week's Slip Up. Not Floyd, but something with a connection. It's a guy that we've played before on the Slip Up. Dave Mason from Alone Together, 1970. Shouldn't have took more than he gave. We lost Dave Mason on the 19th of April. He was 79 years old, passed away at his home in Nevada. What's the Pink Floyd connection? Well, we managed to do it via Jim Keltner, drummer, who played on that album. Also played on the Floyd album, A Momentary Lapse of Reason. Jim Keltner providing drums on Yet Another Movie. I'm not certain he was playing on that track, to be honest with you. There were a few drummers on that album, including Jim Capaldi, Dave Mason's former Traffic bandmate. Dave Mason, his big hit, We Just Disagree. He also wrote Feeling All Right, big hit for Joe Cocker. Dave Mason, I think he was the real thing, passed away a few weeks ago. Shouldn't have took more than you gave. Dave Mason, this week's Floydian slip-up. A Dave of a different variety before that. David Gilmour from his 78 self-titled album. Short and sweet.
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0: from the 50th anniversary edition of Wish You Were Here. It came out in December. That's it for this week's broadcast from the Dark Side of the Moon. I'm Craig Bailey. Join us for program 1426 from the archives. 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Next week, we will keep our stupid mouths shut. It's our annual instrumental program, Lost for Words, on next week's Floydian Slip. We'll see you then. 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

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A world of never-ending happiness. You can always see the sun. Day or night.

0: the city.
1: A couple of years back, I come across a great and wasted friend of mine in the hallway of a recording studio. And while he was reciting some poetry to me that he'd written, I saw that he was about a step away from dying, and I couldn't help but wonder why. And the lines of this song occurred to me. I'm happy to say he's no longer wasted, and he's got him a good woman. And I'd like to dedicate this to John and June, who helped show me how to beat the devil. It was wintertime in Nashville, down on Music City Road, and I was looking for a place to get myself out of the cold, to warm the frozen feeling that was eating at my soul, keep the chilly wind off my guitar. My thirsty wanted whiskey, my hunger needed beans, but it'd been a month of payday since I'd heard that eagle scream. So with a stomach full of empty and a pocket full of dreams, I left my pride and stepped inside a bar. Actually, I guess you'd call it a tavern. Cigarette smoke to the ceiling and sawdust on the floor. Friendly shadows. I saw that there was just one old man sitting at the bar. And in the mirror I could see him checking me and my guitar. And he turned and said, "Come up here, boy, and show us what you are." I said, "I'm dry." And he bought me a beer. He nodded at my guitar and said, "It's a tough life, ain't it?" I just looked at him. He said, "You ain't making any money, are you?" I said, "You've been reading my mail." He just smiled and said, "Let me see that guitar. I got something you ought to hear." Then he laid it on me.

Well, the old man was a stranger, but I'd heard his song before. Back when failure had me locked out on the wrong side of the door. When no one stood behind me but my shadow on the floor. And lonesome was more than a state of mind. You see, the devil haunts a hungry man. If you don't want to join him, you gotta beat him. I ain't saying I beat the devil, but I drank his beer for nothing. Then I stole his song.

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And it kept running through my mind. 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

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Yeah.

So this is a song for all of you who've been with us for all of the years we've been doing this. And we'll also do it for all you people that weren't alive when this song was a hit. It's called Come Monday. Heading up to San Francisco for the Labor Day weekend show.

leaves were falling just like embers in colors red and gold.

First dunk. The airlines lost the elephant's trunk. The roadie got the rabies and the scabies and the flu. They was low on morale, but they was high on.

0: 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The concert will take place at Illini State Park, Marseilles, Illinois, at the bandstand adjacent to the main parking lot. The date will be Saturday, May 16, 2026, from 1 until 8 p.m. Scheduled musical performances include John and Will, Chris Farrell, Lovers Canyon, the Gaffney Davis Band, Franklin's Band, and Salida and Friends. 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Performer biographies will be posted on Facebook soon. 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

You're listening to The Herman Show. I'm Brandon Herman, your host, and thank you so much for joining us this week. As usual, I am very proud to say that we have two phenomenal guests joining us this week. And first, let me just say we had a small break from doing new shows, but we are back in full swing with some new interviews to share with you. And this week, like I said, two more phenomenal guests to add to the list. Now, first hour, we have Nick Kitsos joining us. Now, Nick, you know him from Bodine's. He was in Bodine's for a period of time. He was also in Poi Dog Pondering. And if you're in Chicago, you definitely know him from the Chicago scene. So Nick's been on the program a couple of times in the past. I'm very happy to have him returning to the program. He's a good friend. And joining us next hour, make sure you stay tuned for this because this is pretty cool. Mark Kendall, who's a founding member of Great White. He's going to be joining us next hour. So make sure you stay tuned for that. Now, we've got some Bodine's going on this hour. We'll have some Poi Dog Pondering as well. And we had Bodine's kick off the show for us. You heard Nick Kitsos on drums on that first track called The Understanding. And that's from the album Blend. That came out in 1996. And Nick played drums on that album. Now, in 2004, Bodine's put out another album called Resolution. And Nick was not on drums on all of the tracks on that album, but he was on a handful of them. And we have one of those tracks coming up next for you. It's called Slipping Into You. Make sure you stay tuned. More from Bodine's coming up. We got some Poi Dog Pondering coming up. And most importantly, a conversation with Nick Kitsos is coming up very soon. So make sure you stay tuned. You're listening to The Herman Show.

My friend Nick Kitsos on drums right there. That's Good Things by Bodines off their Joe Dirt Car record. That's from 1995. A great live record if you ever get to listen to it. It really captures the essence of a live performance by Bodines, and they're known for being a great live band. So I've always loved that record for that reason. Plus, I had to play Good Things because it's my favorite Bodines tune. Now, I'll have one more track from this record coming up later this hour, so make sure you stay tuned for that. And make sure you stay tuned because shortly, Nick Kitsos is going to be joining us on the show. Now, I want to play a song by Poi Dog Pondering next for you. This is from their Pomegranate album in 1995. That's when it was released. This song is called The Shake of Big Hands, and you will hear Nick on drums on this track as well. So make sure you stay tuned. Nick Kitsos joining us on The Herman Show shortly.

0: This is the Herman Show. Joining me right now, I'm so happy to have him back. I did the math earlier today, and it's been about 3.5 years. And we keep having these long gaps between when we meet, Nick, but I'm very happy to have you back. Nick Kitsos is with me. You know him from his work with Bodine's, Poi Dog Pondering. And Nick, like I said, really great to have you back.
1: Thank you. Thanks. Great to be here, Brandon.
0: So, like I said, we haven't talked since 2016.
1: Right.
0: And a lot can happen in that span of time. Give us a general update of what's been going on with you, and then we'll dive deep into some of the stuff.
1: Okay. After we last talked in 2016, I was working freelancing as a drummer, but always working on my own music and music with other people. And then I got an opportunity to go out to Los Angeles and work with one of the partners of Bruno Mars, Philip Lawrence is his name. He's a writing partner. He's the guy that wrote every hit song with Bruno. There are three guys. And Philip, my son went out there to be on The Voice. I had to be a chaperone because he was only 16. And I was just kind of like, those kinds of shows are entertaining, but I don't know if they're a good career path. So I was just kind of like, okay, let's just go. He has to have a guardian because of his age. So I went out there for a month with them. And you're not supposed to, like, leave the hotel, the compound, so to speak. But I was getting kind of antsy, and I went out one night. And I'm like, you know, any club, any bar, restaurant you go into in L.A., there's industry people. So I'm like, you're not supposed to, like, leave this hotel after. And I just went out, and I met a guy who is a business partner with this person, Philip Lawrence, that I'm talking about. And we were talking in the bar, and I told him I couldn't tell him that I was here because of The Voice, because you sign a non-disclose, you know, contract and all kinds of penalties if you talk anything about the show while you're involved with it. So he could just kind of piece it together that I was out for something like that. But we had a SoundCloud up with like 14 songs that my son and I had worked on. Mm-hmm. And my son did not get onto the show. He didn't even get to like do the audition because they bring in twice as many people that are going to make the show. And they filled up the spots like right away. So he didn't even get to audition to be on the show. But that last night is the night I went out and I met this guy. His name is Jabari. And I wrote down the SoundCloud for him and we parted ways. And then he blew up my phone. He's like, we listen to SoundCloud. Philip, listen to SoundCloud. You guys can't leave. We have to do a meeting tomorrow. And I was like, okay, that sounds good. So my plan was working. So instead of getting on the plane at 7 a.m. to come back to Chicago, we just kind of drove around. They sent a driver out. They were trying to make this meeting happen just spontaneously. And so after a few hours, they finally found a location. It was Interscope Records Studio. And we went in there, and they're listening to the SoundCloud. We had, like, five industry people and me and my son. And then that started a relationship. And so it's kind of a production deal. So my son and I just lived out in L.A. for 2.5 years making music and developing. He's the artist, and he's a very good producer and songwriter. And I was producing and songwriting. And we worked with a lot of people, and we weren't a record label. And Philip had plans to do a label, but that never really materialized. So we were kind of left kind of going like, wait, we got to rethink this thing. So we took some time back. Then we started working with some other people. And all the doors are open and we all communicate. But that particular album didn't ever become realized. And so we're working on new things right now with some new people and hooking up a production deal.
0: That's fantastic. I remember the last time we talked, you were telling me that you were starting to work with your son on this stuff. So I'm glad to see that. That surely has worked out.
1: It's worked out. It's tough to work with any family member.
0: Yeah.
1: And then when you're a dad, but also equals in this creative environment, and he's a teenager, You know, it can, yeah. There's a lot of, you got to navigate some channels there, you yeah. know, but that's also what a producer does.
0: Yeah. What are the challenges of a relationship like that? You know, like yeah. you said, father, son, and then you have that working relationship.
1: Well, there, it's anything from the, dad, or, you know, he'll fight for what he wants, like artistically.
0: Yeah.
1: So he might slip into like, that's my dad mode. So I think it was harder for him than it was for me. I just had to react to like those moments and just kind of try and mitigate any problems that could arise from that. But I think a producer has to do that with even an artist they've only just started working with. So, but the other thing is that we also live together. So we could get very like, anybody could get really sick of each other. And we did really well there. You know, we like to hang out. He's a really nice kid. And even though he's my blood is, you know, I like him as a person. So it's just a challenge that you don't like let that, like you're in a professional environment. We're in a studio, you know, record plant is where we worked at like mostly. And we just like had the run of the place, but we're around. We saw so many like famous people and talked to people and worked with like great other producers and songwriters. You have to kind of like, they need to know that you're there to be creative, not that I'm not stage dad.
0: Yeah.
1: And that Noah's comfortable being himself. And so basically he like, you know, in his late 16 to 19, he was, you know, you grow a lot in maturity. So he was doing that growth out there. While he was working as a professional. So it was interesting. It was interesting to watch. I'm very proud of, the path he's on and the work he did. He impressed a lot of people and we're still cranking. And, you know, we go out there when we, have something to go out there for. But mostly now we create back at my home studio.
0: That's so neat. And another thing that had been happening that I want to talk to you about again, because I don't think Circle of Machines is together anymore. But
1: Circle of Machines is in my head.
0: Okay.
1: It's my producer name now. So I kind of, because I created the name, the brand.
0: Yeah.
1: And the band. But people kind of went their separate ways. And like in any band, even a band as small as three people, there could be conflict. And so,
0: oh, of course.
1: We all kind of went different ways. And, yeah. But I keep the name and it's a name I use like as a producer.
0: Okay. Yeah. I remember it was really interesting last time we talked about Circle of Machines as well. And like I said, a lot can happen in that gap of time. But it had been interesting because the first time we talked, it was just getting started. And then the next time we talked, there was kind of two different versions going on, if I remember correctly.
1: Yeah. Yeah, we have female singer and a guitar player, and then I did synth parts, bass parts, and played drums, and I sang a little bit too on some of the songs. And it kind of was like, okay, we got like three strong people, and sometimes it works really well, and sometimes we're just like, for one song, we're one kind of band, for another song, we're another kind of band. And it was an ambitious concept.
0: Yeah.
1: And it can be done, but I kind of think creatively the things are better separated. Like the personalities were better working on their own projects. Although I just, over the last year, I mixed a couple of the songs that we had been working on. And I was like, okay, I haven't heard these in a while. And I was like really into them. Especially the ones that our singer, Crystal, the one she sang, because she's got a great voice. It was really fun to like mix it and go like, you know, the drum tracks were done, bass was done, everything was done. I was like, yeah, this is good. I'm going to drop this, man. You know? Yeah.
0: Yeah. I remember you sent me some of the demos, I think. And I was so impressed with what was there because like you said, there's a lot of talent in that group.
1: Yeah. It didn't hurt to walk away from the group because we all walked into something new.
0: Yeah.
1: Yeah.
0: Nick Kitsos is with us right now on the Herman Show. And Nick, since you haven't been on this network version of the show before, let's go back. We'll talk some history here, because you do have a very cool history in the music industry. And if we go back to the 90s, you spent time in Bodine's, of course. And why don't you tell us the story of how you got into Bodine's?
1: The Bodine's were a band that came out of Milwaukee. And they hit pretty hard pretty quickly. And I was not in the band at that point. They were guys that went to high school together and formed a band. You know, the classic situation that it works. You know, it's a good formula. But their drummer left after their first tour, which was huge, like a year or two tour, and they got to open up on the Joshua Tree tour with U2. They got on the cover, not the cover, but Inside Rolling Stone, like best new band. They, of course, had a record deal with Warner Brothers. And so they were chugging along, and I heard their music on WXRT. And I was always like, it wasn't really like music that I thought I would like, but I liked it because I just like well-written songs. So genre doesn't really matter to me. It's more like, is that good? And I always liked their stuff. It was completely different than everything that was happening. It was Americana. But I really liked it. And then they put out this blast, like in the Illinois Entertainer. And this is like 1993. Looking for a drummer, you know, send us a videotape and headshot. And it was just an open call. And I put something together for him, and I sent it to him. And I was the only one they called out of, like, thousands of submissions. And I went up there to Milwaukee, and we sat down. We played, like, four songs, and then they offered me gigs right then and there. And then after those gigs, we formalized our business relationship.
0: Now, Nick, I want to touch specifically on Closer to Free with you, because it's cool to look at that in relation to your time in Bodine's. Now, Closer to Free was released directly prior to your joining the band. And 3 years after its release, it became a hit. And you were in the band when it became a hit. So tell us a little bit about that.
1: So I toured in support of that album. And then a TV show, Party of Five, picked it up and used it as their intro music. And then it was kind of, I think a DJ, you know, here's the power of the DJ. I think a DJ influenced that because he started playing. Oh, no. Party 5 took the song, of course, because it was an intro to a TV show. It wasn't the full length song. And then a DJ downloaded, I don't know how he got it, and he started looping to make it like 3 minutes long, that TV intro on his radio station, San Diego. And then it's got traction, and then people go, wait, don't do that. It's on an album. And like nobody knew this album. And so then it became a hit. Yeah. So I was like involved in the band for that whole process, even though I wasn't on the album.
0: And that must have been crazy for you since, you know, like you said, this song is out, and that's right before you join the band. It becomes a hit, and then you're there for all of that.
1: Yes.
0: I'm wondering what that was like for you, because like you said, that hit really hard, really fast.
1: Yeah, it was great. So my run with the Bodine's is like 10 years, and I think it's the peak years for the Bodine's. So it was interesting to be involved with the band and do all those like big shows and be on TV shows, and we put a live album out. We did a couple studio records. It was great. It was like, you know, the dream for sure.
0: And, you know, speaking of those albums, Joe Dirt Car, of course, that was the first one you were on, right, that they released?
1: Maybe, because not everything's released in, like, the order that you record or work on it. I can't remember, to be honest.
0: That's
1: but
0: okay.
1: I worked on Blend.
0: That's, yeah, of course.
1: That was the studio record. Joe Dirt Car was compiled from our touring, which I think is way better than the studio work we did,
0: mm-hmm.
1: Which was always kind of the thing about the Bodine's, great live band. But the records, aside from the first one, Love and Hope and Sex and Dreams, that's by far the most popular record. We always we did our headline tours and, you know, had tons of sold out shows and lots of, you know, sometimes there were like hockey rinks, sometimes there were clubs, you know, it just depends where you are. in the country. So it was amazing. The records were kind of, I'll be honest, a little disappointing because I think, you know, we didn't really capture so much what we, you know, could do live, you know, in front of the fans. So I think Joe Dirt Carr's like better than the studio records.
0: I do want to ask you because, and I think you started to go into this a little, Nick, so let's dive a little deeper. You know, Joe Dirt Carr comes out in 95. That's a live record. Yeah. Blonde comes out in 96. That's a studio record.
1: Yeah.
0: So this might sound like a simple question, but since you were on the inside of this, what are the main differences between producing and being a part of a live record versus a studio record?
1: Well, the live record, you're not creating new music. You're presenting music people have already heard, and you've got all the confidence of that. You already know people like it. So what are you giving them with a live record? You're giving them a document of a performance that maybe they were even at, you know? And it's a double CD at that time, and there's a lot of music all the way from our acoustic shows to arena rocking. So in a way, it's a lot easier. Studio record is kind of like song selection, songwriting, song selection, parts. And then we had our own studio in a storefront in Milwaukee that we recorded it at. We were very a DIY band, even though we were on a major label. Very self-sufficient. In fact, the label, there are always people that supported the band, but the label is just kind of like, who are these guys? And then when the hit came, they had nothing to do with making it a hit. So they were like, oh, we got a hit in our hands. And then suddenly the company's involved.
0: Oh, of course.
1: You know? Now they're wondering, what are you guys recording now? The studio record blend was like, okay, now the record company is paying attention to us. Where before they're just kind of like, yeah, send us what you got. Not really like, give us the hit.
0: Yeah, we need another one.
1: I know.
0: So another group you were in, Nick, and Poi Dog Pondering, of course. We have to talk Poi Dog here because of the connection to Chicago. And what's fascinating, I mean, the history behind Poi Dog Pondering is really neat because it wasn't always based in Chicago, of course. It didn't start in Chicago for sure. So in the 90s, it's rebased into Chicago. And since it wasn't in Chicago prior to about 93, tell us the story of how you got involved in Poi Dog Pondering.
1: Okay, so the core of the band, maybe, this is a big band. So the leader of the band and a couple of the other players, let's put it that way, moved up from Austin, Texas and set up shop. And they had a fan base in Chicago prior to moving up here, so it was a pretty easy move. And Frank Orrell, the leader and singer, I think he heard me play. I was playing like some acid jazz, Liquid Soul, you know, another Chicago band. And I was playing with them. And he came to a gig and then he approached me and we started playing together. So I was with that band prior to the Bodines. And then this Bodine odd. Frank's a drummer, by the way, and he's a good drummer. He's a multi-instrumentalist. So it's always kind of when you're the drummer in the band that a drummer hires, there can be these things like he's never satisfied. He wants...
0: Oh, yeah, there's a high bar.
1: Yeah, there's always... He loves some of what you do, but he loves... He changed drummers a lot. So, he'd go back and hire a drummer that he previously fired. Because maybe fire is not the right word, you know. It's more just I'm going to go a different direction. So I even went and played with him after I had already left the band. But I was just kind of like I joined the Bodines, you know. I was just like they're a little bigger. It's a good move for me. I like their music. So Frank and I were on the phone, had a nice conversation, and you know that's. But I had a great time playing with Poi Dog because it was lounge acts, crazy sold out shows. It was awesome. They're so popular in Chicago.
0: Absolutely. Yeah. And I remember you telling me before that, you know, some of your favorite moments as a musician were those gigs you did with Poi Dog just because of how fun they were.
1: Yeah, yeah. And it had it's almost a R&B vibe, you know, definitely a house music vibe and a spectacle. You know, there's always a spectacle. So I really enjoyed that. And you're it was like an army, you know, 10, 12, sometimes 15 people on stage. Yeah, it was awesome.
0: Nick Kitsos is with us right now on the Herman Show, talking Bodine's, Poi Dog Pondering, and Nick, something else, and we're going to tie this all back to your music career, of course, because this is really interesting, but you now do work with Eventual, and yes. I want you to explain what Eventual is to us.
1: Eventual is the name of a company. It's basically, it's an event company, but we, my partner Georgiana Farr and I, we create events. So pop-ups, think of it as a pop-up event. We try and bring together an interesting space, and a chef is always a good component. So we'll find, like, you know, a boutique-y private chef and create a menu. And then I'll put together either a band that is, like, conceptually something I want to happen that ties in. So we try and have a thread, a meaning for all three elements to come together. Or I'll hire, like, bands I like. Or if it's a small event, a dinner, I'll just get, like, a acoustic singer, songwriter type vibe. And because I know so many people, it's easy to approach people and design all that stuff. So it's kind of like, you know, you buy a ticket, you come for dinner. It's pop-up dinner. It's a pop-up, like a so far type show. And you get to see maybe like a mid-century modern house. So we did a thing with mid-century modern. We went to a place in River Woods and rented a house with somebody that was open to it. And their house was beautiful. And we talked a little bit about the architecture. We had somebody come in. So it was a little bit of a architectural tour. And then I had a Brazilian group come in to create the, like, Sergio Mendes vibe and stuff. So you had that. And then we had a chef making hors d'oeuvres and stuff. So a whole mid-century modern dinner. So that was the concept. So that's kind of what we do.
0: Okay, yeah. That's really interesting, and I want to know, because, like you said, you know so many people, you're still involved in music, and have been involved for so long. So when you look back at your time in Bodine's, Poi Dog Pondering, you know, in the local groups that you've been a part of, what are the takeaways from those experiences that have helped you with what you're doing now with Eventual?
1: Well, it helps to have a background that people are interested in, so... You know, people might go like, oh, yeah, this guy played with them. He's doing this. So it just helps people know that, you know, it's not just anybody putting this music together. They have a reasonable expectation to think it's going to be good. So it helps just basically in that way is credentials. I've met so many people that if I want to do something – like a one-off band, I can put the pieces together pretty easily pending availability. You know, I don't have to go like, who am I going to get, you know?
0: Yeah.
1: So it's really creative for me to like, go like, who from my past would make this thing really jump, you know? And then I'll call them up and it's a little bit of a reunion also. It's nice to be able to like hook your friends up with the situation. So, I would say like that. I don't know. I would love to do like bigger concert things. And I have helped some municipalities do their, you know, summer festivals and booked where I'll play in one of the bands, but I'm booking 10 other bands over 3 days. So we've done things like that. You know, that's, I call that more consulting work. We're not creating the event. We're just kind of giving, you know, hopefully something better than what they expect and definitely something. You know, they wouldn't know who to call. Like, where do we start? You know, so they call me and I'm able, I know, you know, let's just reach out to bands. I'm always going to hear bands. I always take numbers of bands I like, you know, for future reference. So, and just being in the industry that long, it's those people I approach, you know, to work for me, they have more confidence, you know, that I know what I'm doing.
0: How did this idea for Eventual, how did this come up in the first place? Who came up with that idea?
1: Well, Georgiana and I, you know, we were friends and we were hanging out. And I was doing a band that was doing corporate parties, cover band, you know, weddings, you know, whatever, just private clients. And that was a cool band. But I was kind of like saying, I like doing this. It's really fun, but I'd rather take the wedding and I'd rather be like the main event. I'd rather we create the main event instead of be an add-on, you know? And she knows a lot of people, has a lot of contacts, you know, in the chef industry. She's worked on nonprofit boards to make their events. So she knew that end of it, you know, like who to call for the chefs, she knows people in the architectural industry. So it was a good fit. Yeah.
0: Okay. And this is all so interesting because since you were playing music for so long and on the road as well, like with Bodine's. So I'm wondering now, is this something that's refreshing for you? Because this seems like it's a different side of all of this.
1: It's refreshing. If it was the only thing I was doing, I would feel like I was missing something, but I'm still very active, mostly in the studio. So that keeps me going, you know, creatively. I don't have to go on tour. You know, I'd like to go on tour, I guess, now that my kids are older. I guess I'll have to join a classic rock band. I don't know. I'm just kidding.
0: We can make a band.
1: I'm kidding. No, I love new music. I love creating music. And it's like, you know, I want to play more shows. So that's definitely in my future, too.
0: So how do you juggle those responsibilities? How do you manage your time that way, you know, with your music and the eventual stuff?
1: Songwriting and producing, you have a very specific goal in mind. You want to finish a song. So sometimes you just kind of work until it's either done or you get burnt out. So that kind of like just demands its own time. Then the eventual company, you kind of go like, this has to stay alive too, but it's a little more complicated. I've got to involve more people. I've got to pick dates. I've got to pick venues. So you have to think out a lot farther. So as long as you're thinking in the now musically and then with the business you're thinking in the future, it can work out. But there are times where one or the other is saying, you're not paying attention to me. And then, you know, and having a partner on the eventual side is good because they're going like, hey, over here, you know. So I have no system. Except that you just got to do it.
0: Yeah, what seems really cool about the eventual project that you're doing, specifically in terms of having a partner, it seems like you both cover different areas, and you have expertise in different areas, and that must be really helpful.
1: It's really helpful as long as you adhere to that, because we work very closely together, and we're both creative people, and you might go, you want to make sure you don't do the same things. So in other words, like she knows music, I know food, you know what I mean? So it's kind of like, wait, I'm working on this part, you work on that part. So you just got to make sure that you're both moving the ball forward, up the hill and down the hill, whatever. Yeah, I'm bad at the sloganing, but
0: that's okay.
1: Yeah, I know.
0: Nick Kitsos with us right now on The Herman Show. Eventual.events is the website for Eventual. This is pretty neat stuff, you know, getting an inside look at this. And Nick, you did mention some of what you want to do coming up now, but specifically now, what's coming up for you in the future? What can we expect from you in terms of music?
1: Well, with music, I have one of my big contacts in LA is we're sending my son and I, who's a singer, we work on music together. He's the artist. We're sending my contact there new songs, shopping. He's got publishing deals that, you know, he's handing out like Halloween candy apparently, and we want ours. So we're working on that aspect. I think today's environment, it's great if you get a major label deal and they're into you. But you don't really need that to get the fans, you know, and you can work with a lot of people without a major label. You just need to make it happen. So I don't know if like, whether it's just a private label or a distribution deal after the publishing deal, but we have new music and it's definitely hip hop influenced, R&B, rapping, you know, kind of melodic rapping is one of the things my son does, but he's a really, really good singer. So, and he loves classic jazz. He loves old R&B. He loves new hip hop. He's you know, he's 20 years old, so he's like now, you know, he's now. And I, you know, we turn each other on to different music, and I like a lot of the artists, new artists that he likes. So creatively, I've never stopped like growing with music, you know, genres as they've grown. So it's kind of a good fit. And in LA, you notice that when you're working in the studios and you're producing and you're working with people and other producers, and especially like in hip hop, where some people that aren't familiar with the genre see like 10 writers, you know, getting a Grammy for one song. It's not that it takes 10 writers. It's just that people are very open to working with each other, and there's not a lot of like, you can be anybody as long as you're good. That's what I noticed. Like you meet young people, you meet older people, men, women, just, you know, just, we worked with all kinds of people and they worked with us, and the expectation is just, let's get something, you know, and let's work together. Sometimes it's just two people. Sometimes it's four people, you know, so, and things get moved around. It's a pretty open genre, you know, creatively. There's really, just like any genre, you might hear something is very successful formula, and that's kind of what you might hear. But inside that genre are many creative artists, and I would say we're more in that area where we're not trying to be trap or anything like that. We're just kind of using elements of everything with a little more R&B vibe.
0: Well, that's really fascinating. I think you made a really good point in that I think there is a bit of a misconception here and there, and I know I've heard it through conversation that, you know, oh, you know, these guys needed, you know, 20 people to write this song. And
1: yeah.
0: That is interesting, though, to hear what it's actually like out there.
1: Yeah, and I think a lot of people just want to help other people. You know, it's like, but people want to get paid, too, you know. But yeah, if you can get 5% of five songs, that's good, you know, that's really good, you know, in terms of business, instead of 20% of one song, you know, or 25% of one song. So you can do it both ways. It's just, it's a very open type of thing, you know. Who's ever popping off in the studio, people like at the record plant, my son went in and he sang on a Tory Lanez song, you know. He met Tory Lanez in the hall, so introduced to him, and they're talking, and he said, yeah, come on down, just, you know, sing on one of my tunes. I don't know if it ever got released, because he just came out with the record, but I haven't heard it yet, and I don't think Noah's on it, but just that situation where you can go across the hall and work with somebody, it's like that. It's just a creative laboratory.
0: That's fantastic. Yeah. Nick Kitsos with us right now on the Herman Show. Nick, as things are getting released here, you got to come back on. We got to do this more than like 4 years between every time.
1: I know. I know. I'd love to. It's took us a couple months to line this up too.
0: Yeah, I know. We're busy people. Yeah, you're definitely busier than I am. Well, I mean, you're the busy guy.
1: You look pretty busy.
0: Yeah. Nick Kitsos with us on the Herman Show. Nick, thanks for coming on. We're going to do this again soon.
1: Definitely. Thank you, Brandon. It's been great to see you and be on the show again, and we'll definitely do it soon.

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4: 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Great thanks to my friend Nick Kitsos for returning to the show this week. Keep up with Nick over at eventual.events. Once again, that is eventual.events. That is Eventual's website, so you can find out all about Eventual over there, as well as everything Nick is up to with them, and he's doing some pretty neat stuff. So Nick's a great friend, a great guy, and fantastic musician, and we don't talk enough on this show, honestly, so I hope to have him back soon so we can talk more. So great thanks once again to Nick for coming on the show this week. Now, this hour, we're turning to some great white, and not the shark, the band. Mark Kendall is joining us this hour. He is a founding member of Great White, and he is their lead guitarist. So a lot of cool stuff coming from this band. And make sure you stay tuned to hear about what they're up to today as well, because they're still around. They're actually out on tour right now. So make sure you stay tuned for that. In the meantime, this next song is from 1984, off of Great White's self-titled debut album. And this is the first track from that album. Perhaps the first Great White song you ever heard. Maybe. If you went out and bought that first album and put it on your turntable, listened to it from first track to last, this is probably the first Great White track you heard. It's called Out of the Night. Make sure you stay tuned. Mark Kendall of Great White joins us on The Herman Show very soon.

One of my favorites from Great White right there, that is Lady Red Light from the Once Bitten album released in 1987. And for this next song, we're going to go back to 1986, the Shot in the Dark album. And this is Great White's rendition of a song originally recorded by the Spencer Davis Group. This is Gimme Some Lovin' by Great White. Make sure you stay tuned. Mark Kendall will be joining us on The Herman Show shortly.

0: This is the Herman Show. Joining me right now, it's really cool to have him because I've been listening to this band for as long as I can remember. He's the lead guitarist and a founding member of Great White. Mark Kendall joins me. Mark, thank you for coming on.
1: Thanks for having me.
0: And Mark, first of all, to go way back to the beginning of Great White, it's my understanding that the band name comes from a nickname that was given to you. Is that true?
1: It's semi-true. What happened was, way back when, before we even turned the name into Great White, we were called Dante Fox. That was the best we could do. And our goal was to play as often as possible, even if it was free, and to hopefully one day somebody be in the crowd that meant something that could, you know, bring us up a couple notches. So anyways, we were playing the Whiskey A Go-Go in Hollywood, California, and a guy came backstage after the show and gave us his card, who was an A&R man, and said he wanted us, the singer and I, to come down the following morning to record company called Enigma. They had signed Motley Crue the year before, a year almost to the date when we met them, and had recently signed a girl singer kind of band called Berlin. Anyway, so he was hunting for a rock band. Now, we didn't find this out until, well, anyways, I'll make a long story short. We went down to the record company the next day. This man, he was the A&R man for Enigma. His name was Alan Niven. He, I guess, had worked at Virgin, several different areas in the Virgin Atlantic in Europe, and had been in the U.S. for a while. And anyways, so we had a meeting. And one of the first things he said was, you know, he liked the band. He saw potential. He'd really like us to make an EP, a five-song, you know, half of a record, if you will. And he said he liked, you know, what we were doing, everything, except he hated our name. Now, I had this nick. It wasn't really a nickname, like people didn't walk down the street and go, "Hey, Great White, how you doing?" You know, it was a situation where when I would do a solo or something during a show, Jack the singer used to go, "Kendall the Great White," you know, because I was like the whitest guy in the world, right? And I had this like white jumpsuit, you know, my guitar was white, you know. Anyways, but that's not how he came up with the name. But anyways, like I said, let's get back to the meeting. And what happened was, so he hated the name, and we go, "Oh no, we got to think of a name again," because it's a pain in the butt. Anybody who has tried to think of a name for your band, there's nothing worse. It's the worst torture in the world. And he goes, "No, but I already have the name." And he says, "Great White." And our first reaction to it was kind of like, yuck. You know, we didn't really love it. But the singer used to, we used to go out shark fishing in Long Beach because he had this, like, mid-sized boat. We used to take it out and go shark fishing. And one night we were shark fishing, and it came to us both at the same time. We're thinking, "Great White, dude, sharks." You know what I mean? And we're going, that's, now we like the name. We think it's cool. We found out later the way that Alan Niven came up with the idea is he was standing outside after he talked to us and gave us his card that night. And he was standing outside waiting for his car. And there was a bunch of kids around him, you know, smoking, doing whatever they do. And I drove by in a car. And he said, I screamed something out the window, and, you know, whatever it was, I have no clue. But he said the kid next to him pointed at the car and said, "There goes Great White." And he said at that moment, he said it just clicked in his head. He goes, "That's their name."
0: What an origin story that is, Great White, the story of the band name right there. And something that's fascinating particularly about Great White, Mark, staying in the early days here, particularly, you know, on your first couple albums, I think sometimes, and I'm curious to get your opinion since you're actually in the band, but I think sometimes Great White kind of gets lumped in with all of the other hair metal of the 80s, and I don't know if that, I mean, Great White's a little different than that, I think. You always seem to have more of a classic rock, more of a blues influence, and I'm curious to get your thoughts on that.
1: Well, you know, it's a strange situation because my hair and what we wore was pretty much just the fashion at the time. It really didn't dictate what kind of music. I play the way I do because of, you know, guys like Carlos Santana and Alvin Lee and, you know, Hendrix and Clapton and all the great ones that I listened to that were mostly like, you know, what I felt like they weren't really technical. They kind of played for the moment and how they were feeling at the time kind of players. And somehow I was just a magnet to, you know, I just gravitated toward those type of players. So, but in my band, you know, my drummer was kind of really into the heavier side of rock and roll. You know, he really liked heavy bands. Like if you're like behind him at a light, you know, behind his truck, it's like you're just going to vibrate like a mo, you know. You might even change. I mean, you might change lanes, you know what I'm saying? But my keyboard player, you know, Michael Lardy, he's more, you know, he likes Elton John and Billy Joel and things like that. And the singer was just a Zeppelin freak, you know, just loved Led Zeppelin. So when we played together, you kind of heard the blues in there because when I strip away and don't have those guys playing with me, I sound like, you know, Chuck Berry or something, you know. So not really Chuck Berry, but you know what I mean. It's more of a very blues, you know what I mean, and blues rock. But when you put all those guys together and we play together, you know, you kind of go, wow, I hear blues in there, but there's keyboards and whatnot. But anyways, yeah, you know, I told the journalist one time because he was kind of giving me the same rap, same kind of question, and I just put it this way. My hair has never written a song. And I don't play the way I do because of the fashion. I think it's kind of an easy escape for a journalist. I know what you're saying about, you know, hair metal or whatever. If you dig into our catalog, it goes a lot deeper than our hair.
0: Mm-hmm.
1: But just like the 70s had their fashion, you know, bell bottoms, beads, you know, long hair. I mean, you really can't call the music of the 70s, you know, like hippies rock. I mean, that wouldn't really give it any justice, you know. So there are bands, you know, that you could probably consider the hair metal where it's very predictable, very, you know, whatever. But and I don't see anything wrong with that, you know. They get way more girls than we do. So yeah, I know what you mean by that, and it was the fashion, real quick. We had the same guy making clothes for us that, you know, made clothes for Judas Priest, made clothes for Rat, made clothes for Motley Crue. You know what I mean? Well, I remember one time, one of us in the band, I can't remember who, got Nikki Sixx's vest, you know?
0: Oh, man.
1: So it's like, you know what I mean? So we all looked the same, you know. We all had the Aquanet on the rider, and, you know. So I think that's the fashion part of it, but it really doesn't dictate to the music with certain bands, I think.
0: Absolutely, you're right. I love that quote you gave me. You know, my hair never wrote a song. And I think even within, you know, the alleged hair metal genre, you find a lot of different bands who have done different things with their music. Great White is just one of them. You guys had your own sound that was kind of separate from that scene.
1: Yeah, I've heard that said before. You know, I heard Eddie Trunk say that that's kind of what separates is that blues element in our music. And we also had dynamics. That was kind of one of our things. You know, we'd be ripping along, and then all of a sudden everything disappears, and there's an acoustic guitar. You know what I mean? So we did things like that because we did something that was a little bit, I felt, crazy. You know, we made our first record, we made our first EP with Michael Wagner from Germany. Then we made our first album because we got airplay from the EP on a really big station in LA that created a buzz within the major label. So we were able to get a record deal with EMI and we toured with Whitesnake, you know, for 3 months or whatever. Then we came to the States, toured with Judas Priest for 5 or 6 months, and came home, and we really didn't sell enough records to make the record company excited. And at that time, most of the major labels were into artist development. Like, oh, if they only sell 100,000, let's try to get them to 250, maybe get a songwriter in here, give them a big song or something. They didn't do that with us. They basically said, we had a 6-album deal, two at a time. They said, we owe you another record, but we're really not going to do anything with it. So we felt like, well, why waste music? We'll just part ways. And so we basically got dropped off the label. And so we went through 1 year with no record deal. And then Capitol Records, who was the father company of EMI America, an A&R guy came and saw us and signed the band. So this is the first time we'd ever went in and just recorded an album from scratch for a major label, you know. And so anyways, the first song that we're going to come with for our single is over 7 minutes long. And it scared the crap out of me. I just said, you know, we're not Phil Collins. We've never had a hit, and we're going to come with a 7-minute song. It just doesn't seem like the smart move. But so what the manager did, the song's over 7 minutes. Now, radio stations, they tend to like songs that are in the 3-minute range so they can wail on commercials and whatnot.
0: That's right.
1: So what he did was he sent it to the radio, you know, the record company sent the single to all the radio stations, and they put 3:59 on it. So the song's 7 minutes, but they're saying it's 3:59. Now, so here's what happens. Nobody got it. Nobody got it right away. And by the time they did figure it out, the phones had lit up so massively, they go, oh, what the hell? You know, we'll take a cigarette break on this one. You know, so the song became a hit before people discovered it was only 4 minutes, and that it was a 7-minute song. And lucky for us, that song kind of made our mark and got on MTV and whatnot, and we were on our way, but I just felt like we were really rolling the dice when, you know, put out a 7-minute song when you've never had a hit. It was a little bit crazy, but it was the dynamics that made those 7 minutes go, didn't seem so long.
0: Mark Kendall of Great White is with us right now on The Herman Show. Mark, something else different about Great White, you know, from the rest of that 80s scene, and I think this is so fascinating, is, of course, you had success on the Billboard Hot 100 in the late 80s and even into the early 90s, but everybody knows about those massive changes, that turnover that happened from the 80s to the 90s, you know, with grunge kind of coming in and taking over. And I'm wondering what the effect on you guys was, you know, from all of those changes that were happening. What changes did you see? How did that affect Great White?
1: I think it kind of affected everyone. I for one, wasn't really upset by that because I really welcomed the change because I really felt like the 80s was starting to get a little watered down toward the end. And, you know, the record companies were signing so many kids and the music became so predictable that I could even, like, tell you what the lyrics were going to be in advance. The choruses were so predictable that when Nirvana came along and gave us that raw, in-your-face, you know, I don't care stuff, to me it just sounded so fresh and cool that it didn't bother me. The way it affected us is, you know, we were playing mid-sized venues, but we just kept plugging along and doing our thing. I was talking to Rudolf Schenker, and he told me, he goes, Mark, you know, it seems like we've been around a long time, but really we didn't even play in the 90s. You know, because we basically, you know, there was a whole decade where, you know, when that wave of Seattle came through, it was like, you know. So, but, you know, it is what it is. I think, you know, the major labels and the industry kind of dictate to what's going to be big. What they do is if some kid's wearing a Pendleton and it becomes huge, they want to sign seven bands that all are wearing Pendletons until it just burns out. And I think that's kind of what happened with the 80s is, you know, people could only take one more puffed up hair deal and one more song that they know what's going to happen before it does. So, but we just kept going through it. You know, one thing we've never done, and, you know, we've always stayed true to ourselves and true to our music, but we've never, and we'll never do this. And that's, if something, some kind of music becomes popular, us change the way we do things. We just stick to what we love and just pray people will like it.
0: Even so, you know, back in the 90s, it's interesting, and this is the point I really want to get at here, Mark, because I think this also goes to what you just said, that you guys, you know, you haven't changed for anybody. You've always done your thing. And even in the mid-90s, you know, when grunge is really rising at its height, Great White was still charting on the mainstream rock charts. And even in 99, you know, through all of that, Rolling Stone charted on the mainstream rock charts. That's pretty amazing to think about.
1: Yeah. I remember in 99, we had a song that was number one on the radio in Detroit, but we only sold 75 records. So it was really weird, you know. I'm going, what's going on here, you know? I go, we have number one song on the radio, but we sold 75 records last week. It was weird. But, yeah. I don't know, you know, the whole world changes and, you know, you just deal with it. My whole thing has always been this, and that is, I just, you know, it's on a bigger scale when you're talking about fans worldwide, but when we make a record, I take it to friends, tell me what you think, you know, it's like I just can't wait to hear what a friend thinks, you know. It's such a kind of a frustrating, you got to wait 4 months before you find out if it's good or not, you know, according to everyone else. So it's a really strange void that you go through. But I don't know. It's a strange world now. We just try to get the music to the people the best we can. We have a team of internet assassins that just does everything they can.
0: That's necessary now, right?
1: yeah, to let people know we have, you know, new music and check it out and dig it. So, yeah, it's definitely the world has changed. We just deal with it. Nobody buys music anymore, really, except, you know, it's changed in this sense that when I would go buy a record, like say when I was like 17 years old, it was a whole day event. I would take physical graffiti. I'd go to my friend's house. We'd set up the speakers outside on this porch area and listen to it like all day long. Read the liner notes, you know. It was more of a human connection that we had with the band. It was a special thing. Now it's just downloading a couple songs from this, a couple songs from that. You know, there's not that personal connection to the artist or, you know what I mean, that special thing where it's just this band. You know everybody's name in the band. You have concert memories. I don't know. That is kind of lost. But, you know, we just keep going because our fans are still there. When we go over to Europe and play a festival, people are singing our song. So, you know, that I'm really grateful for that. It's a blessing. And we still get excited, you know, when we go play live and, you know, we change it up. We have jams in the set that we don't know what's going to happen. So there's never that cookie cutter. We know what's going to happen before it does every night. And that's always fun.
0: Great White is on tour right now. Officialgreatwhite.com is the website. Mark Kendall's with me right now. Mark, I know you got to go here, but one more question for you. What can fans expect when they go out to see Great White live in concert?
1: Pretty much high energy. You know, we try to bring the crowd into the show, sing along with us, you know, really make them feel a part of it, engage, and, you know, we save all our energy for the stage. It's, you know, the worst thing about being in the band is the traveling. You know, that's definitely the hardest part because the show, actually playing the show is the easiest part. So I've kind of refined my energy and I save everything for the stage so I don't waste any energy away from the stage. I save it, you know. And so we really focus our energy on the show. It's the most important thing in the world to us. Our goal, at least, and my goal has always been, I don't just want to entertain people because that's just not enough. I want people to be totally impressed and feel like they got their money's worth.
0: Mark Kendall of Great White. Once again, Great White is on tour right now. Officialgreatwhite.com is their website. Mark, there's certainly more to talk to you about. Let's do this again sometime soon.
1: Yeah. Thanks, Brandon.

Great White right there on the Herman Show. You just heard Big Time off of their Full Circle album from 2017. And I'm telling you, it's a real rocker, that album. It really is. And that is their latest record. I'm hoping they put out another one because I immensely enjoyed Full Circle listening to it. Now, right before that, you heard a classic from Great White. How could I not play it when I have Mark Kendall on the show? It's Once Bitten, Twice Shy off of the Twice Shy album from 1989, a cover of an Ian Hunter tune, of course. Now, the next song I have for you from 1999, and it's from the Can't Get There From Here album. But right before I introduce that song, I do want to thank Mark Kendall for coming on the show. OfficialGreatWhite.com is the website for Great White. Head over there and keep up with Mark and Great White and what they're up to, because they're on tour right now. They're also doing some other cool stuff, so keep up with them over there. Now, the song that we have coming up for you right now, Rolling Stoned by Great White on The Herman Show.

You're listening to The Herman Show, and that about does it for us this week. Thank you so much for tuning in. Thanks to Nick Kitsos for joining us. Thanks to Mark Kendall of Great White for joining us as well. And now we go back to 1987 to end the show this week with a classic from Great White. It's Rock Me. Thank you so much for tuning in. We'll talk to you next week.

0: The Herman Show is produced out of WLTL at Lyons Township High School. 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
3: 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The concert will take place at Illini State Park, Marseilles, Illinois, at the bandstand adjacent to the main parking lot. The date will be Saturday, May 16, 2026, from 1 until 8 p.m. Scheduled musical performances include John and Will, Chris Farrell, Lovers Canyon, the Gaffney Davis Band, Franklin's Band, and Salida and Friends. 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
3: 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The date will be Saturday, May 16, 2026, from 1 until 8 p.m. Scheduled musical performances include John and Will, Chris Farrell, Lovers Canyon, the Gaffney Davis Band, Franklin's Band, and Salida and Friends. 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
7: Hello, this is Todd's Turntable, broadcasting from the Barbican in London.

Greetings, Todd Gordon here, extending a very warm welcome to this new edition of Todd's Turntable, the show that comes with an intoxicating mix of great singers and all that jazz, including Bobby Darin.

Bobby Darin, following in Barbara Streisand's footsteps with his rendition of Don't Rain on My Parade, which Julie Stein wrote with Bob Merrill for Funny Girl. And this week we're focusing on London-born Julie Stein, who composed over 1,500 songs during his near seven-decade career. And here's one he wrote with Frank Lesser in 1942, I Don't Want to Walk Without You, sung here by Anne Phillips.

From an album Earl Coleman recorded with pianist and bandleader Billy Taylor, that was another Funny Girl hit, People. And adopting the adage of good things coming in threes, here's a third selection from Funny Girl. It's performed here by Carmen McRae, entitled The Music That Makes Me Dance.

In 1926, Julie Stein had his first hit with Sunday, and that was one of two Stein songs that Frank Sinatra recorded that we're going to feature. The next is the theme song from the movie Three Coins in the Fountain.

Time After Time, with Claire Martin at the microphone and Kenny Barron on piano. Here's an amusing novelty number, which is another song co-written with Frank Lesser. I Said No, delivered with panache by Ella Fitzgerald.

Anita Day's rendition of I Fall in Love Too Easily, and it's nice to hear her include the seldom performed verse. One of Stein's most memorable compositions has to be Diamonds Are a Girl's Best Friend, and instead of the famous Marilyn Monroe recording, here's Julie London's more subtle version.

Mark Murphy with one of the finest ballads ever written, I Guess I'll Hang My Tears Out to Dry, which is one of several songs we're including that Stein penned with the irrepressible lyricist Sammy Kahn. As indeed is our next selection, It's You or No One, introduced by Doris Day, but sung here by Frank Derone in the swinging company of Billy May and his orchestra.

Small World, performed by Nancy Wilson, live in Las Vegas. And it's one of a trio of songs included from the hit musical Gypsy that we're featuring. The other two are Together, Wherever We Go, from Peggy Lee, which will be followed by Mel Torme and All I Need Is the Girl.

Keeley Smith and It's Magic with another set of lyrics by Sammy Kahn. Courtesy of Al Hibbler, our penultimate track is The Party's Over, and it comes with a rousing arrangement by Gerald Wilson. And just a reminder, you can access the playlist for the show at toddsturntable.com.

Our final Julie Stein selection features the joint talents of bandleader Harry James and vocalist Helen Forrest with I've Heard That Song Before. So as the turntable swings itself to a halt, this is Todd Gordon signing off. Thank you very much for tuning in, and I do hope we can meet again next time for another spin with Todd's Turntable.

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2: 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It will feature the music of the duo Fox and Bones. Fox and Bones have toured across the United States. They have been awarded first place at the 2023 Tucson Folk Festival Songwriting Contest and second place in the International Acoustic Music Awards, along with earning the Best Folk and Americana Album of 2024 by the Pacific Northwest Music Awards. They have also founded and run Portland's Folk Festival, which is held in their hometown of Portland, Oregon. Come on out and join us for a great night of music. Here and Again Incorporated, an Illinois 501(c)(3) nonprofit, and 94.5 FM WRWO Radio is pleased to announce the Hope Music Festival. Admission to this event is free. The concert will take place at Illini State Park, Marseilles, Illinois, at the bandstand adjacent to the main parking lot. The date will be Saturday, May 16th, 2026, from 1 until 8 p.m. Scheduled musical performances include John and Will, Chris Farrell, Lovers Canyon, the Gaffney Davis Band, Franklin's Band, and Salida and Friends. There will be vendors on site, and 10% of the vendors' gross sales will be donated to the Illini State Park Foundation to support park upgrades and enhancements that will help provide for a positive experience for every visitor. Donations from attendees are also welcome. 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

0: Here's the leader of the pack.
1: Is she really going out with him?
2: Well, there she is. Let's ask her.
1: Betty, is that Jimmy's ring you're wearing?
2: Mm-hmm.
1: Gee, it must be great riding with him. Is he picking you up after school today?
2: Mm-mm.
1: By the way, where'd you meet him?

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The tears were beginning to show. As he drove away on that rainy night, I begged him to go slow. What he heard, I'll never know.

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3: 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The concert will take place at Illini State Park, Marseilles, Illinois, at the bandstand adjacent to the main parking lot. The date will be Saturday, May 16, 2026, from 1 until 8 p.m. Scheduled musical performances include John and Will, Chris Farrell, Lovers Canyon, the Gaffney Davis Band, Franklin's Band, and Salida and Friends. 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
1: 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I'm your host, Steve Schott-Porter. You've been listening to music from our today's guest, Joey Figiani, and we'd like to welcome Joey to the show today.
2: Thank you, Steve. Good to meet you in person.
1: Yeah, it's going to be fun. Let's start by hearing a little bit about your personal life, where you grew up, where you live, and maybe where you went to school.
2: I live in LaSalle. I've lived in a bunch of different towns in this area. I was born in Staten Island, New York, which was like a real rural borough of Staten Island, not like the city. So I grew up there in Staten Island. My parents were from the city, so we spent a lot of time there. My great-grandmother and my great-aunt were still living in Manhattan when we were kids. And I worked in Manhattan as a kid when I was 10.
1: 10 years old.
2: I was in the newspapers and the advertisements.
1: Oh, wow.
2: With Kmart and Sears and Bradley's.
1: Sears Roebuck.
2: Yeah, and Macy's and Alexander's and whatnot. So I did that for 4 years as a kid, and a lot of that was all filmed in New York City. But I grew up not really like in the city, wanting to live in a country-type environment. So I ended up here in my early 30s. I was traveling with my cousin, and we got a gig in Cincinnati, Ohio. And then we got some others in other states. So we saw half the country for a few years. He and I traveled together half the country. And then we wound up moving to Nashville. Had that experience, recorded there. Not because anybody knew who I was, just because we wanted to. And we just maxed out my credit card. And he was generous and spent some money. Recorded in Memphis in Sun Studio, which I really loved Memphis a lot. And then I was finding work where I could get paid enough just to make somewhat of a living, but I was finding work out of Nashville, just like New York. You know, you're a dime a dozen in New York City. So I was driving to Atlanta and Ohio again and other states, but getting paid somewhat. So then I would just wound up passing through here from Wisconsin, and we were going back to Tennessee. Made a friend before we know it. He hired us, Mickey from Mesa Burritos. I've told this story many times. But he said, we have a restaurant. Would you want to play in our restaurant? I said, yeah, of course. So I did that a couple of nights, and I was introduced to a lot of people. The guy that was running Starve Rock at the time, Terry Cross, hired me. Mary from Lula Grottos in Peru, They hired me. So they were keeping me busy. So I was wound up driving twice a month. From Nashville, I would drive here twice a month, play Friday, Saturday, Sunday, then go back to Nashville. I made so many good friends here. All the musicians were great and welcoming and let me get up and play with them. And from that, I got plenty of work. And I wound up just moving here because I made so many good friends. And now my girlfriend and I have been together 7 years. And we live together in LaSalle in her house that her grandparents had and her dad grew up in.
1: That's great. Yeah. Okay. I guess what made you decide that music was going to be your career?
2: Like so many people, even though I wasn't of age when the Beatles came out and Elvis came out, my dad was a big music lover. And when I was working as a child model in the 80s, he and I would drive together. And even though I was the youngest of the five kids, I was kind of the unknown child, the unexpected child, and I was kind of off in my own world. But my dad and I had a lot of time together, just him and I, because he was driving me. He was a butcher, and I would meet him at the butcher shop, or he would pick me up, and he would drive me into Manhattan because I had to do these photo shoots and a couple of commercials. But him and I alone in the car, he had the 8-track, tapes, and he'd play Earth, Wind, and Fire and oldies, which I love. But when he played Elvis, it seemed to catch my attention.
1: Oh.
2: And one thing he always did was, in a lot of those early Elvis songs, there'd always be like a hard stop, you would call it. Like, Don't Be Cruel has it, Treat Me Nice, you know, you go, da-dun, da-dun, da-dun, da-dun, but Treat Me Nice. And when that would stop, he would hit me on the knee or, you know, grab my knee. And I was like, oh, that's different, you know. And I remember the tape. It was a white tape, and he used to play it quite a bit, 8-track. So for some reason, Elvis, definitely I identified with him. So I started watching Elvis movies, and I said, I would love to be able to. I was already at like 10, 11, 12, starting to write songs on a Casio keyboard.
1: Huh?
2: Probably by 12, I was writing songs on the keyboard. I had played the drums first, which I still do. My sister's a drummer, Teresa Figiani, Poi D'Amati. There's a name. Teresa Figiani. We grew up going to see her play with big band orchestras and rock bands later. She's married to Joe, my brother-in-law, Poi D'Amati.
1: Figiani, Poi D'Amati. So,
2: and she goes by Teresa Figiani, Poi D'Amati, or Teresa Poi D'Amati. She's a singer too, but anyway, what the heck was I saying, Steve? I started with the keyboard.
1: Okay.
2: And then I picked up the guitar when I was 19 because I knew I wanted to sing and play at the same time. At first, it was just to be like Elvis in the movies. Then I found out half the time there's no strings on his guitars in the movies. But anyway, I knew I wanted to be a singer-songwriter by the time I was maybe 12, 13.
1: So the little boy from Staten Island falls in love with the guy from down south?
2: Yeah.
1: Wow.
2: From Mississippi.
1: That's something else.
2: Too below Mississippi.
1: Well, I guess who was your biggest inspiration when you started? I guess that would have been Elvis, or?
2: Would have been Elvis. A lot of the oldies, Dion. Oh. Dion and the Belmonts, and then Dion went solo, but he was from the Bronx, I believe, New York. Bobby Darin. Huge influence. Bobby Darin had his lounge singer phase, but he started with his 50s phase where he had Splish Splash. I'm taking a bath. My dad always would talk to me about these people and say, Bobby Darin's multi-instrument. He would play a lot of instruments and he's real talented. And then he did the Mac the Knife stuff and Beyond the Sea. Mm-hmm. Bobby Darin, Dion, Elvis, big time influence.
1: Okay. You remember the first song you ever played, ever sang in public?
2: In public?
1: Not in your dad's front seat with the 8-track.
2: No. I don't even think I sang to my dad back then. I was still only like 10, 11 years old. My sister Helen Ann had a boyfriend, Jeff Raffo. He was nice enough when he saw that I was into singing and was strumming some simple chord arrangements. Brought me to his house. I still have the tape. So this is after 8-track. This is the regular tapes.
1: Mm-hmm.
2: And he recorded me in his house. The first thing I ever recorded, let alone performed for somebody. And it was the Dion song, Why Must I Be a Teenager in Love? First song ever, and I recorded it, which could be very intimidating for I might have been 15, 16, I don't know. But I still have the tape. And that was the first thing I ever recorded and played, I think, for somebody in person.
1: Now, you write your own songs too.
2: Yeah.
1: Do you have, how do you come up with the ideas for your songs?
2: If you listen to the first 100 songs, I'd say 2/3 of them probably sound the same. And all of them were probably about a girl that you had a crush on that either you loved or couldn't be with. So that got old. But that wasn't too hard for some reason, because I was probably just recycling a lot of the love ballads and stuff that I had heard growing up. Especially in the 80s, I probably started writing a lot in the 80s. Sounded like Bon Jovi meets Rick Springfield, which I respect those guys. But later, as I got older and became aware of what I was doing and was like, oh, I don't want to do that again. The same old story, you know, whining about a relationship gone bad. I would write a lot less because I was more critical. So, the inspiration later would come from reading and hearing about how others got inspiration, which Springsteen often got it from movie titles four movies, the stories, or he would get from John Steinbeck's The Grapes of Wrath, which I couldn't read because it was too hard, too long, and too wordy.
1: Yeah.
2: But the whole the story behind the working class, kind of like a Woody Guthrie guy, and Springsteen based a lot on like the Steinbeck Grapes of Wrath. So then I started thinking of books I read and trying to write from other people's point of view rather than my own. Trying to create a character, not too far from myself, but how would it be telling the story from their point of view? It's taken time to do, but I've done it. And then slowly I noticed years would go by, more and more years between coming up with original ideas, because I feel, again, I'm not going to reinvent the wheel, because I'm doing what inspired me was listening to other people do, which is basically guitar, bass, drum, or most of the time just a guitar and a vocal. So what am I really emulating? I'm emulating Simon and Garfunkel, you know, or James Taylor, singer-songwriter. So as far as writing songs, and these days, they're few and far between. But when I do get one idea, it'll usually spark two or three before you know it.
1: So this is kind of striking. You're more of the lyricist first and then put the music to it second, or am I wrong?
2: Sometimes I'll just write lyrics, but most of the time they don't amount to anything. I got notebooks and notebooks of words and things written down, and I rarely, if I go back and look at them, I'm like, I don't even remember what this was. So no, I generally write a chord progression, which doesn't mean even writing it. Okay. You know, you just know that this G work, if I go to B minor and then, you know, a C and a D,
1: And there's only so many chords.
2: Yeah. And there's only so many that'll work in a progression.
1: Right.
2: So if you hit a clunker, you know that ain't going to work. So then I'll get a chord progression and start trying to come up with some words. And then eventually, if all the words come, I write a song. If they don't, I usually scrap it or.
1: So you got a pile of stuff out there that maybe hasn't gone anywhere yet. Have you ever sat down and just knocked out a song in like hardly no time at all?
2: A few times, yeah. And you hear famous musicians in interviews talk about that. McCartney did with Yesterday, claimed that he dreamt it, woke up and wrote it. Not to compare myself to them, but the songwriting process. A couple of times. I don't think I was like in the middle of the room doing something and it hit me. Mm-hmm. That, I don't think that's ever happened. But sitting with a guitar and somehow, only a few times it happened, I instantly knew where my hands should go. And I strummed something and instantly heard a melody. And as long as I was aware that I wasn't copying somebody else's melody,
1: right,
2: which happens a lot, then you're like, can't do that.
1: It's almost impossible.
2: Almost impossible. So you're like, no, that's a kind of a unique melody. And before you know it, some words would come. It happened a few times.
1: Okay. You currently have any recordings out there that people can grab on Spotify or
2: YouTube? Yeah, a bunch of them. Yeah. Generally, people don't know me as an original artist because I, thank God, make a very modest living as a performer doing cover songs, do an original here or there. Mm-hmm. But behind the scenes, I'm writing and recording. So if you go on Spotify, Apple Music, YouTube Music, Pandora, I have about 5 albums of original material, the one that we were talking about or going to talk about, called Painted Blue. I wrote within the past year, and it's going to be streaming on all those platforms starting on my birthday, which is April 18th. But for now, I'm selling the hard copy discs at my shows.
1: April the 18th. On the 18th of April, Harvey Mann is now alive, remembers that famous day and year of the Midnight Ride of Paul Revere.
2: Oh, was it the 18th of April? Really?
1: Anyway.
2: I wasn't a big history.
1: So there you go.
2: I love history, but I wasn't good at it.
1: Neither was
2: all
1: I.
2: All memorizing.
1: I remember the poem, so.
2: Well, I like it.
1: Who was the first person that suggested, besides your dad in the car, that you sing? Anybody said, hey, Joey, you got something going on, no? Just decided to do it.
2: I think definitely my sister's boyfriend at the time was very, very encouraging, Jeff Raffo. he was like, wow, you've got a nice voice and you're good. You should do it. Also, a guy named Vinny Bonicelli, another Italian. But a friend of my sister, Teresa, the other musician in the family, and Michael's a musician too. But Vinny and his wife, Linda Bonicelli, they're musicians. Vinny had me over his house to record a little bit too. And this was probably in my early 20s, maybe. Very encouraging, too. And we did a couple of gigs, actually, where, like, at a wedding, they were in the band, Linda on saxophone, Vinny on guitar, and I got up and sang whatever a couple of songs that we had to do for that wedding.
1: So a lot of great family support.
2: Family, definitely family. Oh, I would also say my brother Michael, absolutely. Because Michael, 2 years older than me, and he started taking guitar lessons and kind of gave it up, like most people do, for a while. When he took a break from it, he still had the guitar, and he and I shared a bedroom for most of our childhood and into our late teens, maybe longer. He was like, you're interested, take my guitar, mom, at work, do whatever you want. I would practice, learn what I could from what he taught me. Michael, extremely, extremely encouraging. And then we started a band. And he tolerated me being the youngest brother dictating, and I was not real easy to work with back then. I might be slightly easier to work with now because I still mainly work alone, but we had a band. We called it Somebody. And at the beginning, it was me, my brother Michael, our cousin Danny down the block that we grew up with as our kind of a surrogate little brother was the drummer. And then we had a bass player, another neighbor. Later on, Teresa stepped in as the drummer. We thought she got us a gig or two in New York City, and then we played some shows with Teresa on the drums and Anthony Gallo, a friend of mine, on bass. And we did a bunch of shows, but because of Michael encouraging me and thinking that I was talented and giving me a lot, because I had low self-esteem most of my life, but Michael gave me a lot of confidence in what I was doing.
1: Musicianship. Besides the fantastic voice and the writing, what do you have going on instrument-wise? You play a lot of instruments.
2: I would say jack of all trades, master of maybe the vocals. I think I'm a good singer, but I'm a decent guitar player. It's mainly rhythm that I play with a little enhancement here or there, but I'm not a real lead player. I'd like to be one day. But I'm a drummer first. I still enjoy playing the drums. And I'm a good drummer. I'm definitely a good drummer. On the album, Paint It Blue, I played live drums. You know, I overdubbed everything live. I did my own drums. Then I did my own bass, guitars, piano. I have an electric keyboard with semi-weighted keys, so it feels kind of like a piano.
1: Yeah.
2: I did all the vocals. The only thing was two songs. I had my friend Pat Egan, who's a musician in a band now called Rocks Populi, or Rocks Populi, and they play quite a bit in the area. They're a trio. But Pat is an amazing guitar player. We've worked together off and on over the years. He came over and played on two of the tracks. So he's playing lead guitar and some stuff on a song called Are You Alive? And the other song is called Dry Run, about me quitting drinking alcohol. And I wrote a song about that, which was fairly easy to do because it was really from the heart and meaningful. But Pat came over and we heard like a real strong electric guitar solo, and he did an amazing electric guitar and solo on the song called Dry Run, which is on the Paint It Blue album.
1: So right now, are you currently with any other bands or are you pretty much solo?
2: I just started dabbling again in working with others only to offer, first because it's fun and people respond and like it, and they like seeing me with other people because there's so many talented musicians in the South area.
1: This River Valley is fantastic.
2: Amazing. And you play a lot of stringed instruments.
1: Master of none. Like,
2: that's okay. As long as you enjoy what you do. But the Ian Weiss is a young friend of mine I've known from when he just started playing the bass. And he's nicknamed the Shark by Brian Newman, I think.
1: Yeah, I've heard that. Ian. Yeah, I've heard of the Shark.
2: Yeah, he's really good now. It's been years since he's been playing, and he's been playing with a band called Three on the Tree, and they play a lot of gigs, mostly out of town, in Iowa and a lot of places. So I think they're a trio. Randy Noy on drums a lot of the times. And Pat, I don't know Pat personally, but he's the singer and the guitar player. But Ian plays the big upright bass.
1: Upright, yeah.
2: And he and I have jammed together a few times over the years. I asked him recently to join me at a gig or two where they're okay paying a little extra so he can get paid. And we have a gig coming up very soon. It might even be before this air.
1: Yeah.
2: March 22nd, though.
1: Okay.
2: But it'll be the first full gig of he and I as a duo. I may bring my tambourine, so we'll have a little percussion under my foot, and then I play some harmonica, but of course guitar and vocal, all me, and then Ian on the bass, and he'll do some vocal too.
1: Great. You've played in a lot of places, small venues, big stage. Which do you really prefer, the smaller venue or the big stage?
2: When you said big stage, I winced a little because I haven't played really big stages at all. But the biggest I did was thanks to my cousin John Tumanello, who I was traveling with years ago, because he was extremely good at getting somebody on the phone or an email, and before you know it. So he had me playing 2 years in a row, I think it was, Elvis Week.
1: Huh?
2: And not as an impersonator. It was the majority of the people that would perform. It was right across the street from Graceland, too, on Elvis Presley Boulevard. So this is a highlight for me because they accepted me for who I was. My hair, I look basically like I do now. But I just performed acoustic, a lot of the early Elvis stuff, and sang it. Whereas a lot of the other guys came up in the 70s. You know,
1: sure, the white suit, yeah.
2: And they handed a disc to the sound guy. And they were singing to pre-recorded tracks. Mm-hmm. I was so glad that they let me just do what I do, which strum my guitar and sing. And I would say there was several hundred people, tops. Could have been 300. Could have been 200. Could have been 600. I don't remember. There's one video, though, where you could see somewhat of that performance on my YouTube. I told you I'm horrible at marketing, and I should do it more, but you mind if I mention that?
1: Sure.
2: Okay. If you go on Joey Figiani on YouTube, I'll spell it for you. Figiani. So all one word, Joey Figiani, or two words on YouTube, it'll come up.
1: Yeah. I was going to ask you later on anyway.
2: Okay.
1: So it's fine.
2: If you look on my YouTube and you scroll, if you click on videos, you'll scroll down. I got about 50 videos. Towards the bottom of the list, because this is going back to about 2005, 2006.
1: Okay.
2: I did a song at the Elvis Week called Fame and Fortune. And you'll see it, some of the live footage is from there. And anyway, that was a good moment. But that was about as big. Your question, though, I like, if I have 10 people, I'm better. Yeah. Because what happens is, I become myself even more. It's less of an act.
1: I get it.
2: It's less of, you know what I mean? It's less of me trying to get the attention, which I'm not really trying anymore, because when you get 50, 60, 100 people in a bar or a restaurant, they're there to have fun and talk, which is fine because that's what I'm paid to do, is entertain in the background, which is fine. There is always a handful of people, though, that are listening, which is even nicer, but I don't mind if they're not. I'm glad to get paid to be background music. It's fine with me. But when I play 10 people, suddenly it becomes a lot more intimate and they're listening, and now we start talking even.
1: Right.
2: And I'll tell them a story about how I wrote a song, or I'll tell them, they'll say, play an original or play your favorite song. Before you know it, I'm really in the zone because I'm a lot more comfortable.
1: Storytelling.
2: But less people.
1: Storytelling about your storytelling song.
2: Yeah. Storytelling.
1: Typical day for Joe when he gets up. You do this for a business, I know, but what do you do when you get up in the morning or afternoon or whatever your schedule is?
2: You know how many times people ask me, like, is this all you do? And I talk to my girlfriend, I'm like, it's kind of a question that it's a little I wouldn't ask somebody that, you know. And the reason they're asking me, I understand, is because, especially now in 2026, it's even less likely for anybody to be encouraged, I think, to be an artist for a living. Even when I was younger, now in the 70s, you were considered crazy or irresponsible.
1: What do you really do for a job, right? Yeah, that's what you got back
2: then. Yeah. Oh, you're an artist. Yeah, yeah. Or you're a musician. Well, how do you pay the bills? Because look, if you don't get on the radio and make millions of dollars, you are kind of just doing it on the side, because how are you going to make a living? So for me, I wanted to live in the country anyway, and I wanted space around me and a calmer environment. And so thankfully, I hit it off with people here. I had no plans to live in Illinois. I just ended up here, thank God, because look, it's just following your journey. I was encouraged to read Joseph Campbell, who was a mythologist, studied world religions, and he was inspiration behind Star Wars, the writing of Star Wars. Joseph Campbell, a teacher told me to read The Power of Myth and The Hero with a Thousand Faces. And I learned about one of his famous sayings was follow your bliss. And the idea, it was a struggle, but the idea of, he would ask the question, what would you do with your time if money wasn't a factor or an issue? Mm-hmm. Because then, let's say you had plenty of money, you probably would say, oh, if I had money and no problems worrying about paying bills, this is how I would spend my day. And I struggled that for many years. But was, to me, I would love to just do my art, which includes painting and drawing, but also a lot of the time playing my guitar and singing, just singing other people's music that I love, that I grew up on, or occasionally my own song. I was lucky enough to find that living in the Midwest, it's still somewhat affordable here, and thankfully I'm crazy enough to do it with no savings or hardly any savings. Not a big retirement plan, but I'm living in the truly in the moment.
1: Yeah.
2: So I'm sorry. It's long-winded. No, I'm long-winded.
1: That's why I'm asking the question.
2: You know,
1: this is the people talk about the show. Oh, it's a great show. I go, yeah, but it's because of these people that come in here with these songs.
2: I might be talking too much.
1: No, they're just these stories that are just outstanding and promoting what you do and people listening to what you do and saying, hey, you know, that gives me a little more motivation.
2: I love that.
1: Too.
2: No, I'm a teacher also by heart
1: Okay. Before you get out there, wherever your venue is, anything you do in particular before you go out on stage or go sit in the chair or whatever?
2: These days?
1: Yeah.
2: If I don't stretch my wrists, I get numbness, and I'm trying to avoid carpal tunnel surgery. I've heard good things about it, but I've heard a few bad. But I've learned some stretching exercises, and they've helped tremendously. So
1: we had the boys from Lover's Canyon on here 2 weeks ago, and it surprised me. I asked this question to them. Says, "Well, one of the things we try and do is do hand exercises before we go out there." So
2: they said it.
1: Yeah,
2: and they're younger.
1: They're teenagers. Yeah, yeah, that's good.
2: I think that's great, because you know what? Maybe they can avoid, because I'm doing this 30 plus years, and it's only it's been about 10 years. Of
1: sure.
2: Numbness.
1: And we've seen it happen. Roy Clark is a good example of that. And
2: scary, though.
1: Yeah.
2: But the stretching helps a lot. Or I'll do a little. Somebody taught me. There's actually a kid from this area named Mikey Crew. He's a singer, plays guitar. Mikey said to me that he took some vocal lessons, and they taught him to loosen up his face. And it works for me, too. So on my way to a gig driving, I'll do the thing where I stretch out my face and get the muscles relaxed, because you're kind of stiff in your face other than your mouth. So I loosen up my face a little. And sometimes if I'm running late in the car, I'll even reach my hand over and do my stretches, because it'll come and go, the numbness. But this past weekend, I did the stretches right before I started, and no numbness. So thank you for that. Okay. YouTube, people on YouTube teaching you these stretches. And my chiropractor helps a lot. Eric Anderson of Marty Chiropractic, him and his wife Rhonda.
1: Okay, Boston. Gig's over. You had a good night. And what do you do now that your gig's over? You're just going to go straight home, or how does that work out?
2: Always straight home. when I was single, I would sometimes stop off and get something to eat. Because I'm always hungry when I'm done. I usually don't eat before I play. But now, we just got a puppy, and can't wait to get home to the puppy.
1: The puppy's adorable. Oh,
2: thank you. Thank you. And your dog is a bigger dog.
1: Yeah, he's an Aussie Doodle.
2: Oh, Aussie.
1: So he'll get about 40 pounds.
2: Right. Nice dog.
1: You got the little mini version.
2: Tiny dog. She weighs 4 pounds-ish. She's 3.5 months.
1: Your proudest moment in your music career?
2: I think you're still on page one because I talk so much. Sorry.
1: No, we're good. Right. We're good.
2: Proudest moment?
1: We'll get all day.
2: Okay.
1: We'll make it in the three versions. Chapter one, two, and three.
2: The long-winded,
1: four,
2: director's cut. Yeah.
1: Yeah, I don't care.
2: All right. I could tell you that one is an easy one. And I looked a little bit at these questions. This one I didn't see, but it's an easy one. The Jordanaires that sang behind Elvis in the 50s.
1: Yeah.
2: Right. The original Jordanaire, Gordon Stoker, who had a higher voice, if you watch them on Ed Sullivan and you watch all of this, it's the Jordanaires behind him. Gordon Stoker is there. He was still alive in his late 70s, probably, maybe even his early 80s, when I was traveling with my cousin. We were able to hire the Jordanaires, which a couple of the guys were honorary members, but older gentlemen. But Gordon Stoker, the original, and even Ray, what was Ray's last name? A great guy, loved him and hit it off with him. It'll come to me. They were also worked with Elvis later in his career. Ray did. But Gordon was there from the beginning. We called these guys up, and they were musicians prior, which is crazy because Elvis should have, coulda, but if I was Elvis, easy to say, right? I didn't live through his experiences. Should have been some sort of retirement plan for these musicians. His drummer, DJ Fontana, the early band, those guys were there when he cracked, and rock and roll hit big for the mainstream. Those guys should have been, in my opinion, millionaires. But anyway, maybe he was better off because look what happened to Elvis. Died at 42. And now, the Jordanaires, Gordon was still alive at 80. So anyway, we got them in Nashville. I think they lived in Tennessee. They said, yeah, we'll do it. It's going to cost X amount of dollars. We'll be there. And how many songs? And we were like, oh, we could afford maybe 2-3 songs. Proudest moment, because I'd never been around, other than my sister, I'd never been around other working musicians that I admired like these men, including DJ Fontana, Elvis's first drummer. We hired him. We hired the Jordanaires. They treated me like I was their peer. They worked with me on the songs. We sat on a couch, went over the vocals together. And I remember, and it's very hard to live in the moment, I remember in that moment stopping and catching myself saying, this is an incredible experience that I am lucky to be having at this very moment. Cool. I was like, how did this happen? Thanks to my cousin for making it happen. But that was a moment. And I don't go by a pride, because pride is tricky.
1: That's awesome.
2: Just the most enjoyable, gratifying experience was working with those men.
1: And humbling.
2: Humbling for sure.
1: Yeah.
2: And they were nice to even just to share their road stories and experiences of recording. They talked to me like I was on their level, and I really wasn't. I was in my early 30s.
1: Who's been your biggest supporter throughout your lifetime in your music? Or has there been a couple?
2: There's a few. My sister's always there because she's the musician of the family first. So we chat about stuff. We record stuff for Kid Green. Definitely my brother Michael, as I said earlier. Always, always. Even telling me you're an amazing drummer. You should be playing drums more. My girlfriend, who in my experience with dating and being married briefly and engaged a couple of times, her and I are in a committed relationship. She's the only girl I think that I ever been in a relationship with, accepts me for who I am, enjoys what I do, and encourages what I do. Huge, yeah. Huge support.
1: Advice over the years. Can you pick out one or two things that stick in your mind, advice that somebody's given you?
2: First thing comes to mind. This guy told me once in Staten Island, he was the father of a girl that I went to school with in high school. And I just loved this guy. I hit it off with him. He was like a motivational speaker and a fitness guru. He was in tremendous shape, you know, for a man of his age when I was in my late teens, early 20s. This guy, Larry Galante. Still remember. I showed up at his house to see his daughter. We were not really dating, but sort of. I had on an Elvis t-shirt. It was one of these where the face is huge on your shirt. So it was a big image of Elvis. And he asked me, he's like, why, you love Elvis? And I'm like, yeah, you know, I'm a big Elvis fan, blah, blah, blah. Why are you? And I was like, I like the music. He's charismatic. I love, you know, his movies, blah, blah, blah. And he just said this to me. I think it used to mean more to me when I was younger, but I'll tell you maybe what it means now. He said to me, be careful who you look up to and admire. And at the time, I probably took it as an insult. But when I got older, I felt like what he was saying was, it's okay to admire Elvis's music and the things that he did that inspired you and gave you enjoyment. But I did not want to end up. And Elvis would have died in vain if I would emulate his lifestyle. He got into the pills and all that. And I think we're honoring his memory by not emulating the bad. Not bad, but whatever behavior led to his early demise at 42. I think that's what the guy Larry was warning me about. And I think that was incredible advice. Watch out who you admire and look up to or idolize.
1: Good. Good for him. Live shows, what's your favorite part about getting out on the stage or in the chair there and having a performance with people?
2: The favorite thing is, many times, because I deal with anxiety, as most of us do, or many, I talk to my friend Pat Egan about it, like, I don't feel like doing this. He's like, me neither. I got a gig Saturday. I don't even want to do it. I think I'm going to cancel. And then you get there. And I tell you, 9 times out of 10, you wind up having a better gig than some of the other ones that you thought you were ready for.
1: Yeah.
2: It's just getting past the first song or the first couple of bars. And I can feel myself. I'll tell you, it's the moment. You're in the moment and you're not thinking of yesterday. You're not thinking of tomorrow.
1: Sure.
2: You're not worrying about anything. And I'm truly in the moment, singing a song and seeing two or three people either nodding their head or
1: sort of lip syncing.
2: And I'm like, this is why I do it. I enjoy it because they enjoy it. And that's my favorite part.
1: Anything, one or two situations where funny or embarrassing things have happened to you along the way? You got to have one or two, I think.
2: Oh my God.
1: That many?
2: In the experience of being a musician?
1: Yeah.
2: Oh my God. I'll say this because if anybody's struggling with alcohol, you know, thank God for the people that do show up and have a couple of drinks and get home responsibly. But I was one of the types that couldn't stop drinking. Mm-hmm. When I got too many, you know, I would have a few and then you'd have a few more. It would loosen me up. in the beginning, it would loosen me up as a performer, being kind of a shy person, except in this interview where I'm talking so much. But the alcohol would loosen me up and then it became a problem. It really did. And, I've slept on a couple of floors and begged owners more than once to let me sleep here tonight because I can't get up. And I really think I have vertigo like my father did because I can get dizzy with the turn of a head. And alcohol, worst thing for me. I don't do anything that makes me dizzy anymore. I try not to. I mean,
1: good for you.
2: Yeah. So those are not proud moments.
1: How about a good moment? Coolest thing a fan's ever done for you.
2: Talking to you, you're not a fan, is a great moment. Because I can't stop talking. I keep saying
1: this is easy. I love listening to
2: you. I appreciate it. It is easy for me too. The question was,
1: coolest thing somebody's ever done for you as a fan.
2: I would say not a fanatic fan, but a guy, this really nice guy, Jeff. Saw me play, and then I think he hired me to play at his house, his farm, with a bunch of friends, and gave me a $1,200 guitar.
1: Oh.
2: Just gave it to me, which I don't even play. I just, because a lot of the guitars I use out in public are beaters, because you drop them, people spill drinks on them. So I just keep that at home. And nice. I prize it because the guy gave it to me so generous.
1: Sure.
2: I will mention one other thing. When I was first starting out as a performing musician and setting out to play as a career, this really nice girl, Lisa Bell, a New York City girl, who I met playing at a club in New York City in the West Village. She heard that I was leaving New York to go travel and play music, and she caught wind from me saying I didn't really have a really good quality guitar. She gave me $500 and says, put this towards your next guitar. Never forgot it. In fact, if you look in the thank yous on my new CD, I thanked her all these years later because I was very generous. I couldn't come up with $500 at the time. And by her giving me five, I got some money together and I was able to get a $1,200.
1: That's sweet. You do requests when you're playing out there? Or you have a set list you kind of stick to? Or?
2: I don't do the set list anymore because, number one, people look at a set list. We tried handing out lists. Problem with that is people halfway through the first verse, they yell out the next one they want to hear. So I'm like, meh. I used to then keep set lists written out at my feet, but that becomes a crutch. We were talking about earlier, because what happened is doing this over the years, I've learned you got to kind of read the room. And if you're locked into playing Take It Easy by the Eagles, the third song, and it looks like it's a more mellow crowd and they just want to relax and talk, I'm not going to play something more aggressive. So to be honest with you, I just read the room. And 90% of the time, I don't draw a blank. It happens. But I like doing requests. I tell people all the time, if I know the song, I'm happy to do it.
1: How do you stay? We've talked about a couple of these things, but how do you stay connected with your fans? Like Facebook, Spotify, you have different avenues for that?
2: Mostly just Facebook. I used to try to get websites years ago. Nobody could find me because they can't spell my name half the time.
1: Or pronounce it
2: half the time. So Facebook became kind of a very popular, social networking thing. And I just said, I'm going to just do the Facebook. It's free. And I post my gigs on there at the beginning of the week, usually, where I'm playing that weekend. If it's a special event type of gig, I'll post something in advance. But Facebook, I have my YouTube page. Like I said, you could hear a lot of originals on Spotify, Pandora, and all that. There's also something, that YouTube does. When you buy a barcode and you register an album to be released, so to speak, you pay for these companies to put you on all those digital platforms. Part of the package includes something that YouTube creates, which I didn't find. I just found by accident. I didn't know it was there. They take your name or the name of your act and they, for some reason, add the word topic. I don't know why that word. So there's another page called Joey Figiani space and then the word topic. And you can listen to all my albums on YouTube for free. So there's like 6 albums up there and coming soon. I think it'll be the 7th. And it's a lot of original music is on this Joey Figiani. A lot of original music's on YouTube on a separate page with the word topic after the band or the artist's name. And it's just the image of the album cover. It's not a video, but just the audio playing. So I have a lot of stuff on that topic as well.
1: I want to remind people when you're talking about Figiani.
2: Figiani.
1: F-I-G-G is the spelling. And Fiji, like Fiji Mountains.
2: Yes.
1: As I've been told by somebody sitting next to me now.
2: Fiji Islands.
1: Yeah, yeah. So you want to type in Figiani.
2: Thank you. Good job. Yeah, I don't mind being called Fig or Figiani, but if you're spelling it in Italian, the double G is soft G like a G. So
1: gotcha.
2: Like a J, actually. Figiani, yeah.
1: Getting toward the end here. Is there anything you want to reach out to your fans and say to them right now?
2: I don't go by the word fan because it's a fanatic, right?
1: Gotcha.
2: I'm a little guy. I am lucky to be maybe a slightly medium-sized fish in a

0: people discourage you and say, ah, because maybe they're not willing to do it themselves. So anybody, like a young kid particularly, I always try to encourage, because I don't think there's enough encouragement to be an artist or a musician, even though I understand it's hard to make a living, but it's not impossible. If you're grounded and you're not looking to be the next big thing on the radio, because the radio kind of sucks anyway. And I don't aspire to be on the radio. I mean, if I was, thank you, I would be happy, but I'm not going to have some big record company or some bullshit. Sorry, can I take it out? Can I get, I don't want some big business people telling me what I need to do, where I need to go, and what I need to perform and all that stuff. So I'm glad.
1: Okay, I know you just finished up a CD. You got it? You want to mention that and maybe some other projects you've got coming up?
0: I got a lot of projects going on, because when the creativity hits, a lot of times it rains a pause and then there's nothing. I'm redoing my favorite album of all time. I'm playing all the instruments. I have my friend Len Vitale from the Crank Daddies. Len also plays with Cheese Pizza. Mm-hmm. Leonard's playing some lead guitar on some of, if not all of the songs. But anyway, the album is called Blue Angel. Cyndi Lauper's first band before she went solo. And I'm a huge Cyndi Lauper fan. So the album from 1980, Blue Angel, my favorite album of all time. It's a retro kind of 50s, 60s sounding album, but it was done in 1980. And I'm halfway through it, and I'm recording the whole album with me singing in lower keys, because I can't sing in Cyndi Lauper's key, nor would I try. But I just think it would be cool. If nobody sees it, nobody hears it, I don't care. I'm loving doing it.
1: Yeah.
0: But I'm going to definitely release it and have it on YouTube. And I'm even going to try to get it to Cyndi Lauper and some of the guys in the band, because
1: same name of the album.
0: I don't think I'm going to do that. Maybe I believe it or not, I was able to email the guitar player from the band. His name is what is his name? It'll come back to me. He was nice enough to write me back. Huh? Arthur Nielsen plays with some old blues players and guys. Arthur Nielsen emailed me back a couple of times, and I'm just going to ask him, what do you think? I'm going to put it on YouTube, or I'm not going to steal anything or try to make money from it, unless it's a new piece of art that I could make a few dollars maybe on streaming. But I mean, maybe I'll call it Angel Blue. Maybe I'll call it something else, Angel, but I'm not going to try to become like a ripoff, you know, of it.
1: Okay.
0: It's a tribute, but it's all going to be all me and Leonard.
1: Good.
0: And Dave Sinai is supposed to play saxophone on it, which I hope he does, because Dave has played with me once before on an album.
1: I started smiling when you said Cyndi Lauper. Here's some trivia for you. Remember the Pee Wee Herman show?
0: Of course, yeah.
1: She sang that intro.
0: And I'm a huge fan, and I didn't know that.
1: That was her.
0: I didn't even know that she sang the theme song for that.
1: And she didn't advertise it too much, especially after the trouble that he got into.
0: But, oh, okay.
1: Yeah, that was her singing the intro to the Pee Wee. You know, come on in. Pull yourself up a chair.
0: I went back and listened to it, because I saw the documentary on him recently. And I was like, wow, I didn't know she did that.
1: If you were not in this music business, what would Joe be doing right now?
0: Well, I do like to paint.
1: Which I've seen your stuff. It's outstanding.
0: Wow. Thank you. You too. You paint too. You play guitar too. And your paintings are very cool too. And they look like watercolors, of the ones you sent me.
1: Yeah, watercolor, chalk.
0: Yeah.
1: You know, whatever's there that day.
0: So again, I like that. Talk a lot. Even though I'm shy in social places, I'm shy. I like small groups. I think I became a singer because it's like, put a microphone. You're going to have to listen to me now, you know. But I did like teaching for a little while. I was a teacher in New York, and I like helping kids anytime. I love animals. Maybe I'd work with animals and kids again, maybe, but not in the city, because I was a teacher for like 40-plus kids in a room, and it was really hard. I couldn't talk about, like you said before, hurting cats. And then they don't really get a lot of attention, because you're just worrying about keeping safety in the room, let alone teaching something. So maybe I went halfway to get my substitute teacher license, because I have my bachelor's with teaching experience. Maybe I'll substitute one day if I find I need the money, which I kind of do. But I think in the Midwest, the classes are smaller. I know. I would like welcome maybe with kids again.
1: Well, you know, since we've been sitting here, you're teaching people right now.
0: I hope.
1: And we hope this is younger people listening, and they're learning from what

0: That's part of the mission of the station, the radio station, too, is to educate people.
1: Well, that, so, I'm glad you brought it back to that. Because thank you to you, Steve, and thank you to Katie Tricoli. I met her through Chris Farrell. So thank you, Chris, for introducing me to Katie. And anytime we've been asked, we try to all get involved and help with the radio station to promote it. Because I know you're not profit and all the work you guys do. And the musicians show up when we can. And
0: yeah, here we have to keep
1: a storm.
0: We have to keep within our budget, which is zero.
1: Wow. Well, I admire you for that. And Katie as well.
0: Well, I think that's going to wrap it up. And I want to thank Joey Figiani for being with us today. And we're going to close this out today with some more of his music. And I hope you've all enjoyed our interview today as much as we've enjoyed bringing it to you on the Hey Porter Show. And tune in again next time for another session. Until then, get out to a venue near you and support your local musicians and your local venues. And remember, music is what feelings sound like. Peace.

0: 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Admission to this event is free. The concert will take place at Illini State Park, Marseilles, Illinois, at the bandstand adjacent to the main parking lot. The date will be Saturday, May 16, 2026, from 1 until 8 p.m. Scheduled musical performances include John and Will, Chris Farrell, Lovers Canyon, the Gaffney Davis Band, Franklin's Band, and Salida and Friends. 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
1: I'm Kit Terry, and this is Adventures in Faith, Faith in Adventures, a program of WRWO Community Radio from Otto, Illinois. Today's story is about parachuting and is entitled In Reserve. I frequently ride my bicycle out by a local airport on Sunday afternoon to watch the skydivers. I enjoy watching the sky fill with parachutes and hearing the first-time jumpers scream with delight when the parachutes open. After experiencing a parachute jump the previous summer, I could certainly relate to the excitement that they were feeling. As I watch from a nearby country road on a cool and windy afternoon, the parachutes colorfully began popping open across the field from me. I stood transfixed, however, when one jumper's parachute didn't open completely, and he plunged past the other jumpers. It was hard to believe what was happening, but I knew all too well from the class I had taken at the airport prior to my jump. In what seemed longer, but actually could have only been a second or two, the parachutist discarded the useless chute to drift away, and the reserve chute opened automatically less than 2,000 feet from certain death. I stood by my bike, repeating to myself, "Did I really see what I just saw?" All too often, we use our faith like that reserve chute. We go along on our way, depending on our own ability, money, friends, family, or whatever to get us through. And it isn't until we plunge deep into our troubles that we call on God. Now, blessedly, just like that lucky parachutist, God often supports us just in time. But really, isn't what faith is for. Our faith needs to be utilized daily. It should be a regular part of our lives and not just brought out for emergencies. After all, when you call on God, you don't want it to be long distance.

0: Thank you.
1: Thanks. About a year ago, I was sitting around helping my ma finish a crossword puzzle. And there was this little thing on the back of the crossword puzzle book. It had a bunch of similes, like sly as a fox and busy as a bee. And you were supposed to fill in the blanks. So me and her started filling them in, and we got to laughing about some of them. And she started telling me some of the ones she heard when she was a kid in Kentucky, and they're unmentionable. But I didn't forget about it, and I took that page out of the book and kept it in my back pocket for a while, and I started collecting these similes because it seemed odd to me that somebody could sing like an angel but eat like a horse. So I let this kind of simmer for about a year, and I sat down last Sunday and wrote this song. Originally, the song was going to be called When the World Was Flat as a Pancake, Mona Lisa Was Happy as a Clam. But I opted for a different one here. It's just called It's a Big Old Goofy World.

Up in the morning, work like a dog is better than sitting like a bump on a log. Mind all your manners, be quiet as a mouse. Someday you'll own a home that's as big as a house. Well, I know a fella eats like a horse, knocks his old balls round the old golf course. 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

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'Cause if you lie like a rug and you don't give a damn, you're never gonna be as happy as a clam. 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

0: know Joe Hill?
1: Sure.
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1: Oh, I met him on the coast, you know. 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
0: Mm. Was he working for the unions then?
1: He was a wobbly. He was a wobbly.
0: Why'd they shoot him? What was the...
1: He'd been in the capitalist, the copper kings didn't like the working man's songs, you know. Mm. See, he wrote all the songs here. Joe Hill wrote all the working man's songs here.

Here's one off every picture tells a story, and we haven't done this together since we recorded it. 22 years ago, most of the band weren't born. My wife was only one. Here we go.